0: Ensemble. The Ilharmonic Orchestra tells us about building community and the challenges of bridging genres.
1: It's a house party in a concert hall.
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2: Live from NPR News in Washington, I'm Ryland Barton. President Trump issued a new round of tariffs this week after the Supreme Court ruled against his most sweeping tariffs earlier this year. As NPR's Danielle Kurtzleben reports, Trump is using a new legal rationale.
3: Now, to impose these new tariffs, the administration is using a law intended to counter other countries, quote, unfair trade practices. In this case, the U.S. is accusing all of its major trading partners of not doing enough to fight the use of forced labor. Now, not everyone buys that rationale. Democratic Representative Richard Neal from Massachusetts said in a statement that Trump is just hunting for legal justifications and that the new tariffs are, quote, too convenient to be taken seriously.
2: NPR's Danielle Kurtzleben reporting. Democrats picked the first presidential primary state for 2028 today. The top contenders were South Carolina, Nevada, New Hampshire, and Iowa. NPR's Mahum Javed has more.
4: South Carolina is once again set to lead the Democratic presidential primary calendar. It's meant to show that the Democrats are prioritizing Black voters, a reliable and influential voting bloc for the party. South Carolina's allies say the party should signal that it's serious about making an investment in the South. The Democratic National Committee's Rules and Bylaws Committee also considered Nevada because of its diverse voters. Ultimately, members raised concerns about Nevada's ability to process results quickly. It was given the second date on the calendar, followed by New Hampshire, New Mexico, Michigan, and Virginia. Mahum Javed, NPR News.
2: A slate of popular peptide therapies has won the backing of a key advisory panel to the federal government. It's a step that could eventually open up broader access to the experimental drugs, NPR's Will Stone reports.
5: The panel of advisors recommended the Food and Drug Administration reclassify almost all of the compounds under consideration so that specialized pharmacies in the U.S. could begin offering them. The outcome represents a win for Health Secretary Robert F. Kennedy Jr., who has publicly supported peptide therapies, and the broader wellness and longevity industry, which stands to profit substantially. The yes votes run counter to the FDA's own position. Scientists repeatedly cautioned there was limited data on safety and efficacy in humans. These peptides are not approved drugs. They are promoted widely online for uses like injury recovery, muscle growth, and more. The final decision is up to the FDA, which typically follows the panel's recommendations. Will Stone, NPR News.
2: SpaceX's Starship rocket has blasted off on another test flight, this time carrying 20 of the most advanced Starlink communication satellites. The launch came a week after a last-second abort. It's the 13th flight of the world's biggest and most powerful rocket. NASA is counting on Starship as a lunar lander for the Artemis Moon program. This is NPR News from Washington. Ford is recalling more than 500,000 Broncos because of a wiring harness in the engine compartment can short-circuit and increase the risk of fire. Ford says more than 560,000 Ford Broncos from model years 2021 to 2026 are included in the recall. The automaker estimates that around 1% of those vehicles have the wiring harness defect. A council stacked with allies of President Trump is poised to weaken protections for historical sites. NPR's Rachel Treisman reports the council argues that the current process causes confusion and delays.
6: The law currently requires a thorough review process for any federal projects that could affect historic sites. But an advisory council made up mostly of Trump appointees is taking steps to rewrite it. The new wording would likely eliminate hurdles for federal projects like Trump's proposed arch near D.C. But experts like Greg Werkheiser of the law firm Cultural Heritage Partners say it would endanger historic sites all across the U.S.
7: The more we cut and gut those laws, the more history we lose, the more character we lose as a nation.
6: Any changes will likely be challenged in court. Rachel Treisman, NPR News.
2: Archaeologists in the ancient city of Pompeii have unveiled the frescoed ceiling of a banquet hall featuring detailed images of Greek mythology. The archaeological park used an innovative method to reconstruct the vaulted ceilings. Experts created a curved support structure to place the fragments in the design that replicates the original shape of the vault. As new fragments of frescoes are found and restored, they can be added to the scene. You're listening to NPR News from Washington.
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0: 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I'm Elsa Chang in Culver City, California.
1: And I'm Debbie Elliott in Washington. The annual White House Correspondents' Dinner is happening again tonight after a gunman attacked the original event in late April. The dinner is a Washington tradition meant to bring the most powerful people in government together with the journalists who scrutinize their work. NPR senior political correspondent Tamara Keith and media correspondent David Folk and Flick join me now to discuss Trump's relationship with the press. Hello to both of you.
2: Hello.
3: Hey there.
1: So, Tam, what do we expect from the dinner tonight?
2: You know, there were a lot of journalists who had a lot of concerns about what the president might say at the first dinner when it happened in April. But before Trump could even begin his speech, shots were fired outside of the ballroom and everyone took cover. Later that night, Trump talked about what he had been planning to say.
4: I was all set to really rip it. And I said to my people, this would be the most inappropriate speech ever made if I said, well, so I'll have to save it. I don't know if I can be as rough as I was going to be tonight. I think I'm going to be probably very nice. I'll be very boring the next time.
2: I'm not expecting him to be very boring or particularly nice tonight. Less than 48 hours after that magnanimous moment, he was attacking CBS's Nora O'Donnell and the press more broadly because she asked a question he didn't like, saying, quote, you're horrible people, horrible people.
1: So, David, we just heard Trump say he plans to go off on the press. Journalists have this natural tension with the people that they cover. But this is bigger than that, right? What has he been doing?
3: Well, I think it's worth reminding folks that this is a president who has used all kinds of levers available to him, but not employed by almost any of his predecessors in this way, to this degree, and as comprehensively. He's used regulatory agencies. He's used the Justice Department. He's pursued matters in civil courts as a private citizen to punish the press for reporting on stories he doesn't like. And let me give you a clear example of what I mean, one that, as the kids once said, you know, is ripped from the headlines. The New York Times earlier this month wrote a story about security concerns within the U.S. government, particularly the Secret Service, about the new Air Force One aircraft that was given to the president by the Qatari government. Trump didn't like those that reporting, and reporters got knocks on their doors from FBI agents delivering subpoenas. They later found out the government was going after their telephone records and some of their relatives' telephone records. I was in a court hearing yesterday. It was dramatic. A federal judge railed against the government's legal arguments. Railed against the professionalism of senior lawyers, at least one of whom, the lead attorney, had been with the Justice Department for years, and suggesting that the Department of Justice had misled the court. The Department of Justice ultimately dropped the subpoenas after the judge said he would otherwise quash them, and the judge made clear he was inclined to seek legal sanctions against some of the government's lawyers for their behavior in court.
2: And just this afternoon, President Trump defended the subpoenas. He said it's about national security, and he said there's a long way to go in that case.
1: So this might not be over.
2: It might not be over.
1: So, Tam, you covered Trump's first administration. How does this moment compare to the relationship back at that time?
2: You know, in the first administration, Trump referred to the media as fake news and complained about coverage that he didn't like, but he didn't take a lot of action. In the second term, he has sued news organizations for coverage he doesn't like, including ABC, CBS, The New York Times, BBC, and The Wall Street Journal. He removed the Associated Press from the pool of reporters to get close access to him over an editorial decision. He has called female reporters dumb and piggy and suggested that CNN's Caitlin Collins should smile. And of course, he oversaw the defunding of NPR and PBS. Combined, it has made a more hostile relationship. It has upended norms dating back generations that govern how the president and the press interact.
1: What do we know about Trump's ultimate goal here in attacking the press?
2: Well, I'm going to go back to something that he said in 2016 to longtime CBS News correspondent Leslie Stahl. She said they weren't on camera, but she said that she asked him why he was constantly attacking the press. And she quoted him as saying, quote, I do it to you all to demean you so that when you write negative stories about me, no one will believe you. And certainly we've gotten to a point in this country where trust in the institution of the press is at an all-time low. And the president and his White House have worked very hard to make sure that if the president is answering questions, he's not just surrounded by mainstream journalists, but also by influencers from far-right organizations like the streaming service of Mike Lindell, the election denier MyPillow guy.
1: David, given all of this, why even have this formal dinner tonight to celebrate the free press with a president who has worked so aggressively to undermine what we do?
3: Well, obviously, there's a human element, of course, after you have, you know, the attempted gunmen show up trying to hurt the president, hurt others at the dinner. You can understand setting out and saying, hey, we want to come back and recreate this. But look, there'll be people from NPR at this dinner, and I'm not speaking on behalf of our network. As a media critic and as a reporter who has covered politics in Washington some time, I would say the cognitive dissonance of what we're thinking about with that event is so loud now that it is deafening. I don't think this event makes any sense. You have the guest of honor being a president who has used, as I mentioned, all these levers against the institutions and the people who are being honored at these dinners. You know, one of the reporters subpoenaed by the Times, although that subpoena has been dropped, is being honored with an award at this dinner. The president has sued some of the news organizations that are the major outlets present and being honored at this dinner. You know, it has been, over the course of its history, the White House Correspondents' Dinner, a night to rub shoulders with some of the most powerful people in the world, a time to work sources, a time in addition to raise money for scholarships, and a time ostensibly to honor the First Amendment. But they are bringing in the person, just to be clear, who is posed in some ways the most hostility and the most animus to the press we've seen in modern political life.
1: And that's problematic.
3: And that is problematic.
1: NPR media correspondent David Folkenflik and senior political correspondent Tamara Keith. Thanks to both of you.
2: You're welcome.
3: You bet.
0: During the pandemic, dozens of cities and states rolled out cash and other incentives to get remote workers to relocate. So what happened to those digital nomads? Well, it might surprise you to learn that many of them stayed. One of the most successful of those programs is in West Virginia. NPR's Scott Newman recently traveled there and has this report.
5: It's the middle of summer and snow is still months away. But there's a party atmosphere at the ski lodge at Canaan Valley, tucked into West Virginia's Allegheny Mountains. The people gathered here have one thing in common. Sometime in the last 5 years, they packed up and moved from somewhere else as part of a program called Ascend West Virginia. One of these newly minted West Virginians is Ashley Eklund. 3 years ago, she left Chicago in the rearview mirror to resettle in Inwood, a town of just 3,500 in the state's eastern panhandle.
6: I had never been to West Virginia. I hadn't even visited. And I ended up buying a house. And my house, I didn't even see my house until the day I moved here. That's the hugest leap of faith I've ever taken.
5: Eklund says there's no question that her leap of faith was the right call.
6: I am developing in my kayaking skills and taking some incredible photography on my hikes and learning about astrophotography because I've got access to stars that I don't in Chicago.
5: Ascend West Virginia launched with a $25 million donation from former Intuit CEO and West Virginia native Brad D. Smith. The program onboarded its first new residents in 2021. As it happens, the 50th anniversary of John Denver's iconic Take Me Home, Country Roads, the state's official anthem.
7: Almost heaven, West Virginia.
5: Evan Starr is a professor at the University of Maryland who's looked into these programs. He says in the case of West Virginia, the mountains are certainly a draw, but the financial incentives are attention-getting too, prompting people to take a second look.
8: What I think is really interesting is that if you're one of these flyover cities where people are typically leaving instead of coming, those programs give the cities a way to recruit in a way that they couldn't before.
5: There's other perks too. Participants get free access to a local co-working space. There's also 2 years of free outdoor recreation and gear rentals. Abby Snyder and Colin Scott had been living and working abroad for several years when they decided it was time to put down roots. They were accepted to Ascend West Virginia, And one day, a real estate agent showed them the city of Lewisburg.
9: Lewisburg was like showing off that day. We sat and we had pizza and wine, and the little downtown had music playing, and we were like, we need to move to this place.
5: The couple has now begun construction on their dream home not far from town. Here's Colin Scott.
10: It's like clawing back the little pieces of what previous generations in America had that we could save and save and save and get this little piece of land near this beautiful wilderness.
5: Scott and Snyder now consider West Virginia their forever home. Eklund also has no plans to leave. They're just two data points. But Ascend West Virginia says 96% of their participants stay even after a $12,000 incentive is paid out over 2 years. Even so, settling into a new life can come with compromises. Eklund's employer has now put her on a hybrid schedule, meaning a two-hour commute three times a week into Washington, D.C.
6: I am reminded every day that I do drive home of like, wow, this is where I live. That's my reminder of, okay, this commute stinks, but at the end of the day, like, you're going home to a sanctuary.
5: For now, at least, those country roads keep leading Eklund back. Scott Newman, NPR News, Canaan Valley, West Virginia.
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1: 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I'm Elsa Chang.
2: And I'm Juana Summers. Some of my favorite stories that I've reported have come together by chance. I was scrolling through videos on social media when I found a short clip from an orchestra performing hip-hop music. It's the Illharmonic Orchestra, a Philadelphia-based group fronted by a husband and wife duo who go by the stage names The Phantom and The Phoenix. And I had to know more about them, so I invited Jeffrey McNeil, he's The Phantom, and Andrea Cole McNeil, a.k.a. The Phoenix, here to NPR headquarters in Washington earlier this summer. Their chemistry instantly lit up the studio. You can feel it in how they perform, even in the way they take cues from each other.
3: Are you waiting on me?
2: And they brought along some of the local musicians they've been working with for years. An all-black orchestral ensemble. I started by asking Jeffrey and Andrea to tell us what it feels like when the Illharmonic Orchestra performs live in front of big crowds, and I'll let Jeffrey pick it up from here.
4: It's a house party in a concert hall. It is a community experience. When we perform, we invite the audience sort of into the performance, you know, and we encourage them to sing along and dance along and just really be a part of the experience.
5: Yo, me and the Phantom, yo, we blowing the spot because we're double trouble and we're bubbling hot.
4: Yeah.
2: Can you talk a little bit about some of the challenges of bringing hip hop into the classical space, but also helping Black people feel like this is a space for us where we can thrive and belong?
6: Well, that's something that we struggled with very early in our inception of the Illharmonic, was really the naysayers around putting these two genres together.
7: Put your hands together for hip hop, put your hands together.
8: But we had a much more day than see.
6: So it was really important for us to show that these two genres are not as completely different as people think they are. Another thing that was really important about us putting together the Illharmonic is us wanting to see reflected in classical music, which we love tremendously, things that we don't see reflected on a regular basis when we go to a classical performance.
2: Give me some examples of that.
6: Even in 2026, some of the major symphony orchestras still are really lacking in diversity and being able to see that. But there's clearly a reflection that those individuals exist. We play with them all the time.
9: See my name and bright lights on the worldwide tour. Spit fire through this mic and let it fall to the floor. And step off while the crowd screaming,
10: give us some more.
9: The song wearing on.
6: So we know that those folks who look like us, who play these instruments, who have the training, who have been to the conservatory, who have, you know, the PhDs, and then some, or self-taught, we know that that talent level exists within the folks that look like us. So putting this together and making sure that we're extremely intentional about what we're showcasing is paramount for us and very important.
2: Tell us about Sweet Dreams.
11: We dream, we dream.
4: It features a piece of Dr. Martin Luther King's I Have a Dream speech. It was a very pivotal moment when I wrote the third verse. It was in the wake of the Trayvon Martin verdict.
12: Dream, I can reach the kids in the day. Give them all a dream like MLK.
4: And it really felt like a moment that I felt like I needed to say something. And it's a very relevant message to today, you know, so many years later.
13: You see a Black president two terms, and it still don't stop. To the moment you can chill on top. Dream of the day you can walk down a block of skills and an icy and not get shot.
2: At this point, you all have performed in all kinds of venues, from the Kennedy Center here in Washington, D.C. to Carnegie Hall. That is incredible.
4: We were getting rejection letters on the regular from Carnegie Hall until one day I just asked, you know, how much does it cost to rent you? And then, you know, we were provided the information and we put together a Kickstarter and, you know, put together 25 musicians of our own to put on that stage. And the light bulb moment for me was, watching people walk into that space and looking around in amazement and wonderment at seeing their family on a stage that they never thought they would. You know, so for us, you know, that's what's kept us going this long. And, you know, we appreciate being able to share those opportunities with others.
3: Yeah. Is there a moment or a memory that you can share that sticks in your mind that shows the power of what you've built and what the Illharmonic Orchestra has meant to people?
10: One that's very near and dear to us, very special to us. In 2017, the Illharmonic performed at the Kennedy Center for New Year's Eve, and a young woman approached us with her son. Mm-hmm. At the time, he was 10, and she said to us, "I just wanted to tell you what this show meant to me, and I want you to know that my son plays the cello, and I needed him to see himself reflected on stage. I needed him to see Black excellence personified and let him know that he can do this too." And fast forward to 2026, you know, he's played in upwards of 7 shows with us now. It's a full circle moment that we could have never, ever, ever anticipated.
14: It all started when this man was a youth, sung in the choir, took lessons on piano and flute.
3: Caleb Cabell, I want to bring you in now. Andrea has been bragging on you a little bit. What is it like now performing with the Illharmonic Orchestra?
15: Working to earn that opportunity meant so much, and finally being able to achieve it after what felt like so long, and kind of just keeping that memory with me through every one of my challenges and experiences going through life, it was like, hold on, time is coming. And it was really, really inspirational.
3: Tell us about the song, The Entertainer.
4: It's Caleb's favorite. It's a song I wrote with another Black composer by the name of Jonathan Bingham. It actually started as a voice memo on my phone and has grown to a song that has incorporated about 50 different instruments on stage.
14: I do not seek fortune nor fame.
3: Caleb, what do you hope to inspire in the people who come out to see you, your fellow musicians, the Illharmonic Orchestra play in venues all across the country?
15: I hope to show them the same thing that these guys have shown to me. I want people to realize that it's not impossible, that a lot of your dreams, a lot of your hopes, a lot of your desires, they are within your reach. And I feel like the bond that I share with the people in this community is something that is really going to affect me the rest of my life.
3: Jeffrey and Andrew, I want to bring it back to you. What does it mean to you to be back here performing in Washington again?
4: We're always excited to come back to D.C., Chocolate City, and perform. The audience always gives us a lot of energy.
10: And I think that, you know, even in today's climate of, you know, what things look like now, while folks are trying to erase our place in this country, what we've contributed to this country, what we continue to try to do and push forward in this representation is just as important now that as it was 26 years ago.
3: We've been speaking with Jeffrey and Andrea McNeil and Caleb Cabell of the Illharmonic Orchestra. Thanks to all of you.
4: Thank you.
15: Thank you so much.
10: Thank you.
3: The Illharmonic Orchestra's performance schedule continues in cities across the country through October. This performance chat was produced by Brianna Scott with audio engineering by Andy Huther and Tiffany Vera Castro. It was edited by Ashley Brown.
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0: It's All Things Considered from NPR News. I'm Debbie Elliott.
1: And I'm Elsa Chang. The White House recently announced it's ushering in a golden age of science.
0: The Democrats argue it's not the win the administration claims.
2: The victories that you're touting are merely cheap, shiny distractions concealing the nation's crumbling scientific infrastructure.
1: Now news.
3: Live from NPR News in Culver City, California, I'm Duane Brown. After the Supreme Court struck down President Trump's sweeping tariffs on nearly every U.S. trading partner earlier this year, the administration is ramping up its global trade war today with a fresh round of duties on 60 countries, accusing them of doing little to enforce a ban on goods produced by forced labor. Alan Wolf is a longtime trade policy specialist who was part of a federal government team that helped draft the law that the administration is currently using.
4: Tariffs can be used to get other countries to change the way they deal with the United States. Tariffs can be used to protect industries that are in trouble under different statutes. Tariffs can be used to carry out and enforce a trade agreement. But this blanket tariff, that goes beyond anything that was ever contemplated by the Congress.
3: Wolf says, like the first round of tariffs struck down by the Supreme Court, consumers will ultimately pay the cost with higher prices. In Georgia, a teenager has pleaded guilty today to all 55 charges in a school shooting nearly 2 years ago that left four people dead, including two students from Georgia Public Broadcasting. Chase McGee reports.
5: After Colt Gray pleaded guilty, prosecutors introduced statements from family members of those killed in the 2024 school shooting. Brianna Shermerhorn said her son Mason was a kind and compassionate child who made friends with anyone at school until Gray took him away.
6: The failures of the adults around him may explain parts of his story, but they do not excuse the decisions that he made. Those decisions were his and his alone, and because of those decisions, my Macy Mace is gone.
5: The 16-year-old faces a maximum sentence of life without parole. In March, a jury convicted his father, Colin Gray, for providing the rifle used in the shooting. For NPR News, I'm Chase McGee in Winder, Georgia.
3: This is NPR. Southern Europe is battling out-of-control wildfires following a stifling heat wave. NPR's Eleanor Beardsley tells us 40,000 vacationers were forced to flee a region in France.
7: Fires are raging in the pine forests on the French peninsula of Cap Ferret off the Atlantic coast. Police ordered the evacuation of the entire peninsula. Thousands fled in requisitioned boats, and France has asked the EU for help. Spain has declared a national emergency as fires threaten the Madrid region. Europe has already suffered through three consecutive heat waves with days on end of temperatures over 100 degrees Fahrenheit. The fires are ripping through parched forests and countryside and fueled by strong winds. Eleanor Beardsley, NPR News, Dijon, France.
3: As growing opposition to AI data centers becomes more bipartisan these days, the Trump administration is looking to shield consumers from paying higher utility bills. A recent study shows increased electricity demand from data centers could raise utility bills by 15% to 40% over the next few years. Some governors and tech companies have taken steps to address the concerns. Now, the president wants power companies to join a pledge to rein in the cost associated with running the data centers. Stocks finished mixed on Wall Street. 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
1: This is All Things Considered from NPR News. I'm Elsa Chang in Culver City, California.
2: And I'm Debbie Elliott in Washington. The Trump administration this week unveiled a vision for what it calls a new golden age of science, one that would reshape funding and reset priorities for federal research. At a hearing on this subject, House Democrats expressed skepticism. NPR's Katie Riddle has been reporting on this and joins me now to give us an update. Hi there, Katie.
3: Hi, Debbie.
2: So a golden age of science, what does that look like?
3: So officials laid out their vision this week in a report that describes sweeping new science initiatives. That includes a multi-billion dollar AI initiative known as the Genesis Mission. Collaboration with private industry is a theme. And in order to achieve those goals, officials argue that the U.S. system of science funding has to change. They say it's become too bureaucratic, too slow. They propose streamlining the way federal research is funded to make it faster and more efficient. And as part of that, they argue that federal funding should prioritize individual scientists over legacy institutions like universities. Michael Kratsios is the director of the White House Office of Science and Technology Policy. He described this vision at the hearing this week.
4: Now it is our time to build a scientific enterprise that will carry America forward and create a new golden age of science for the 21st century and beyond.
2: Now, we mentioned that Democrats are skeptical about this. Why?
3: You know, when it comes to science, many Democratic lawmakers just don't trust this administration and their intentions. In this hearing, they repeatedly brought up what they call the attacks on science that have happened under the Trump administration, billions of dollars in grants that have been frozen or suspended. There's been money for federal research that has been promised and not delivered. And they say all of this has driven scientists abroad to look for jobs with our competitors like China.
2: What's been the impact of these disruptions in the research community?
3: Yeah, so one of the people we heard from is Representative Deborah Ross of North Carolina at this hearing. She represents much of North Carolina's research triangle. That's one of the country's largest hubs for biomedical research. She talked about jobs lost for her constituents and research that's been suspended in her state. She accused Kratsios of basically using this rhetoric as a diversion from the damage that's being done to science at the federal level.
5: The victories that you're touting are merely cheap, shiny distractions concealing the nation's crumbling scientific infrastructure and the loss of the intellectual capability that we have to China, to Europe.
2: Katie, what about scientists? What reactions are you hearing from them?
3: I spoke with a number of scientists and the organizations that represent them. Some of them did not want to use their names. There's just a lot of fear of retribution and retaliation for public criticism of this administration. Something that surprised me that I heard from this group of institutional scientists was a feeling that they agree with some of the concerns that this report lays out, and many of them like the idea of setting new ambitious goals for science in this country. Some agree, for example, that the bureaucracy is onerous and voice frustration with the amount of paperwork that researchers have to slog through to apply for these grants and maintain them.
2: So, in theory, it sounds like they'd welcome changes.
3: Well, yes, but after the kind of scorched earth approach that they say they've seen from this administration, they really share the distrust that the Democratic lawmakers were articulating. And they're suspicious that the administration's rhetoric could be used as a kind of cover to tear down the current system that keeps science happening in this country without necessarily replacing it with something better.
2: That's NPR's Katie Riddle. Thanks.
3: Thank you.
1: Member states of the International Criminal Court voted today at the United Nations to oust the lead prosecutor over allegations of sexual misconduct. Karim Khan denied wrongdoing. This unusual public ouster comes at a troubling time for the court. The Trump administration recently launched an effort to dismantle the ICC, calling it a threat to U.S. sovereignty. NPR's Michelle Kellerman reports.
6: Secretary of State Marco Rubio does not mince words when he talks about the International Criminal Court, which was set up to be a court of last resort when countries are unwilling or unable to hold war criminals to account.
7: If people want to sign in and be a part of that stupid organization, they can. But we're not going to be a part of it, and they're not going to apply their jurisdiction to Americans. That's just not going to happen. We're not going to tolerate it now or in the future. And we've warned them about it repeatedly. And now they're going to see the consequences of ignoring us.
6: The U.S. is not a party to the court in The Hague, and the Trump administration imposed targeted sanctions to stop an investigation into U.S. actions in Afghanistan. This week, Rubio held out the prospect of the ICC going after

0: it's problematic for the court going after non-member states, but the record of the court is not that it's some kind of anti-American instrument.
1: Nearly all of the 13 convictions so far have been citizens of ICC member states, including Uganda and the Democratic Republic of the Congo. A citizen of a non-member state, Sudan, was also convicted of war crimes, but that conflict was referred to the court by the UN Security Council, and the U.S. backed that case at the time. There have been troubles brewing, though. Three West African countries, Burkina Faso, Mali, and Niger, recently announced plans to withdraw, calling the court neo-colonialist, and Karim Khan, the lead prosecutor ousted today, was sidelined over allegations of sexual misconduct. But it's the case against Israel, a non-member state, that's raising the most alarms in Washington, says Bosco.
0: Watching that happen with a close ally, a democracy, I think that's been enormously clarifying for the United States, and that's a huge motivating factor for the U.S. feeling like it really needs to push at this point against the ICC.
1: The ICC issued arrest warrants in 2024 for Israeli Prime Minister Benjamin Netanyahu and a former defense minister, Yoav Gallant, along with a Hamas commander who was later confirmed killed in the war in Gaza. Since the Palestinians joined the ICC, the court claims jurisdiction in Gaza, though the U.S. and Israel reject that. A Trump administration official working on UN reform, Jeff Bartos, used dramatic language when he was asked about all of this at a recent congressional hearing.
2: The ICC has been weaponized by globalists to seek with one mission, and that is to take down Western democracies like the United States and to try to imprison our leaders and our soldiers.
1: And he says the Trump administration is determined to dismantle the court, quote, brick by brick. After the vote ousting the prosecutor, Venezuela's foreign minister took to social media, saying his country now plans to leave the court too. Michelle Kellerman, NPR News, the State Department.
3: 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We've been hearing a lot about cyclosporiasis lately. It's a gastrointestinal illness that we've known about for a while, and it's in the news now because it's infected more than 1,600 people in the U.S. The parasite that causes the disease has been linked to shredded iceberg lettuce. Our Planet Money team has been looking into the system that's supposed to keep our food safe. Here's NPR's Jeff Guo.
4: The modern era of food safety inspections began 15 years ago, after a deadly outbreak of E. coli linked to bagged spinach shocked Congress into passing the Food Safety Modernization Act.
5: So this was a huge deal. I mean, this was a major overhaul.
4: Jim Gorney was a longtime advisor at the Food and Drug Administration. He says this law gave the FDA a lot more power, especially over the farms that grow our fruits and vegetables. Those farms used to be basically unregulated. The FDA couldn't even make farmers wash their hands. But now, most produce farmers have to follow the FDA's safety standards. Jim helped write those standards. For instance, say a farmer is walking through the fields and all of a sudden they notice a pile of animal feces right next to that beautiful green head of lettuce.
5: What they're supposed to do is flag it, cordon off an area around it, and that should never be harvested.
4: Is that part of the official rule?
5: Yep.
4: The FDA's official produce safety standards contain tons of provisions like that. They cover everything from how you wash your hands to how clean the irrigation water needs to be to how you handle compost and manure. So why are outbreaks still happening? Well, one problem is that right now, most farms aren't inspected by the government on any regular basis. Not really. The FDA and its state partners just don't have the resources for that. There aren't enough inspectors.
5: Once every 3 years would be ideal.
4: Once every 3 years? I was hoping you'd say, like, I don't know, every month.
5: Every month? Oh, no. I don't think that's possible.
4: No? Why not? Well, I have to eat that. We all have to eat those plants.
5: We do all have to eat that.
4: But right now, forget about every 3 years. There seem to be farms that still haven't gotten their first inspection yet. And it's not just farms. Last year, the Government Accountability Office issued a report saying the FDA is way behind on inspections of food processing facilities, such as the Taylor Farms operation in Mexico that's been linked to the current outbreak.

0: FDA records show the last time that facility was inspected was 7 years ago. But even if the FDA could perform more inspections, another problem is that a lot of the science is still a work in progress. Every time there's an outbreak, we learn something new. For instance, a couple years ago, there was a big salmonella outbreak involving peaches, which is strange because peaches are not typically associated with salmonella. But when investigators visited one of the orchards,
1: come to find out, directly adjacent is a poultry house, you know?
0: So it was like chicken air that was just blowing onto these peaches?
1: Yeah.
0: Well, that is one of the theories, at least. The FDA never actually figured out how the salmonella got onto those peaches. To this day, it is still a mystery. With the current cyclosporiasis outbreak, it is very possible that we will never figure out exactly how it happened. But if we can't figure out how it happened, how are we going to prevent the next one? Jeff Guo, NPR News.
2: Jeff also looked into how bagged lettuce started turning up everywhere and how that makes it harder to trace outbreaks. You can hear the full story in the Planet Money podcast.

0: This is All Things Considered from NPR News. I'm Elsa Chang.
1: And I'm Debbie Elliott. The Justice Department has launched a new funding opportunity for local police. It's called the Bridging Immigration-Related Deficits Experienced Nationwide Program. A mouthful. For those paying attention, the acronym is BIDEN. It offers law enforcement agencies a collective $3 billion, but they have to agree to partner with ICE. As NPR's Meg Anderson reports, it's one of the latest DOJ efforts to entice police to cooperate with immigration officials.
2: First, there was a new grant announced last month called the Model Cities Initiative. It offers a handful of cities about $300 million. Then there were changes to existing grants, like the COPS program, which offers more than $700 million. But the BIDEN program, given out over a period of up to 5 years, is about three times the size of those two put together.
3: This has to be one of the largest grant programs on record that has gone out from the Department of Justice.
2: Amy Solomon used to lead one of the DOJ's grant-making agencies. All three grants can go toward things like policing equipment, training, and hiring. The other thing they have in common, they all say police have to cooperate with ICE to get the money. Solomon says it's not unusual for the DOJ to use its grants to encourage policy priorities.
3: This is a very aggressive version of that.
2: But she says those priorities are normally directly connected to police duties, things like community violence intervention. Sheriff Jeff Gaylor of Harford County, Maryland, had an agreement with ICE for about 10 years. It allowed his officers to investigate the immigration status of people in their custody and then coordinate with ICE.
4: It worked great up until they took it away.
2: Earlier this year, Maryland banned the state's police departments from partnering with ICE. Gaylor says most of his budget comes from the county, but there's at least one grant he thinks he'll no longer be eligible for. In the past, he used that money to buy vehicles and equipment.
4: Obviously, these are grants I want to apply for, but I also want to keep my citizens safe by working with our federal partners.
2: That part about keeping people safe is what some criminal justice experts quibble with. Studies show immigrants are less likely to commit crimes than people born in the U.S., and many police leaders say working with immigration authorities can erode community trust. Nicole Ndumale is with the ACLU and used to work in the Civil Rights Division of the DOJ. She says these funding streams
5: are all different ways that the federal government is federalizing law enforcement.
2: Ultimately, she says, the administration is favoring states politically aligned with it and punishing those that aren't. In a statement to NPR, the DOJ said, quote, it only makes sense that funding supports agencies actively partnering with the federal government on immigration enforcement. Meg Anderson, NPR News.
0: All right, LeBron James is dominating basketball headlines today after announcing that he'll sign with the Philadelphia 76ers for what he says will be the final chapter of his career. But this weekend, the spotlight goes to another basketball superstar. Caitlin Clark heads into the WNBA All-Star Weekend playing some of the best basketball of her career. But Clark has also been surrounded by controversy. She has been accused of flopping, meaning exaggerating physical contact from another player. She's clashed with referees and other players. And after picking up another technical foul this week, she is just one technical foul away from an automatic one-game suspension. Chris Branch is a writer at The Athletic and joins us now to talk about all of this. Welcome, Chris.
6: Thank you for having me.
0: Thanks for being with us. Okay, so why does every incident involving Caitlin Clark seem to become such a big story these days?
6: She is the poster child for, being a lightning rod in this league. NBA Commissioner Adam Silver called her a political football, and I think it's really apt because so many people across the political spectrum are using her to their own ends. You know, there have been a lot of people on the conservative end of the spectrum who have painted her as this, you know, savior of the WNBA that I don't think is a totally fair moniker. They see her as saving the league, and now she is getting persecuted. Now, Caitlin Clark is getting fouled. She is getting attention from referees. She's getting technical fouls, but she's a great player and she draws this scrutiny naturally. And I think if she was someone else, this would just be normal.
0: Yeah. I mean, she is just one technical foul away from an automatic suspension, but she says, look, I don't want to lose the intensity that makes me who I am. Is that intensity helping her team more than it's hurting the team? Or do you think she's reaching a point where she needs to, come on, rein it in?
6: I think she needs to rein in it a little bit, but I would not want her to lose her intensity. I mean, the headlines and the information you see from these games are that Keelan Clark is assessed a technical foul while scoring 45 points, while scoring 27 points. Like, she's playing amazing basketball. Her team is really good. Now, it would be pretty detrimental for her to miss a game, but I don't think it's going to hurt them that much.
0: Yeah. Can you talk about that? Like, what is clicking for the Fever right now, despite all of the controversy we're seeing with Clark?
6: They're just a really good team. That's what gets lost in here. Clark is not even the highest scorer on the team right now. She is the best player, the most valuable player, but Kelsey Mitchell averages more points per game than her. Aaliyah Boston is great too. Like, this is just a really well-constructed, well-coached team.
0: I mean, even though it is this multi-talented team, it does feel like people have become deeply invested in Caitlin Clark, the individual, right? Like, whether they love her or they don't like her at all. Mm-hmm. So what is your sense of how she's individually perceived right now? Has this season changed the way people inside and outside the league look at her?
6: I don't know. That's a hard question because I think it was going to be unfair to her from the jump just because of who she is. She brought so many eyes. And if you read, the WNBA is in the first year of a new collective bargaining agreement where the money has raised tenfold for everybody. Now, a lot of people will say Caitlin Clark did that, which is not totally true. She did bring a lot of new audience in, but this has been a really good underappreciated product for a long time. So it's really hard. She hasn't said a lot controversially. She hasn't made a lot of big stances, but people still tend to attribute all of these things to her.
0: Huh. Well, before we let you go, I want to just ask you about today's big LeBron news. What do you make of him selecting the Philadelphia 76ers as his next and maybe final stop? Like, what are the chances that he can make history by winning championships with four different teams?
6: He easily could. It is the most fascinating choice he could make. That is a stacked team. The only thing you have to think about is if the team stays healthy. LeBron James has been the most durable elite athlete that we have ever seen. Mm-hmm. He's 41 years old. People don't appreciate that enough, that he is an alien specimen in that way. But you pair a 41-year-old with the Sixers center, Joel Embiid. He's a former MVP, but he has a lot of injury history. But they just traded for Jaylen Brown from the Boston Celtics, who is a really, really good player. This team should be a title contender immediately. You have to say it with the caveat of injuries, though.
0: Chris Branch is a senior writer with The Athletic. Thank you so much for joining us today.
6: Thank you.
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1: It's sort of a permanent decline in the economy's strength as a result of this type of policy.
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2: I'm Ilse Chang.
3: And I'm Debbie Elliott. This hour, we return to a story we followed with former NPR colleague Barbara Bradley Haggerty.
2: The wrongful conviction of Benjamin Spencer, and now the friendship between him and the son of the man he was falsely accused of murdering.
4: The day my dad died, I was in a different prison, an emotional prison, you know, in my head, and he was in a prison behind bars.
3: Also, how the U.S. has fallen way behind the rest of the world when it comes to sunscreen.
5: We know the sun can cause cancer, and we ought to be making the best choices we can today.
2: First, this news.
6: Live from NPR News in Washington, I'm Ryland Barton. Iran has been targeting American strongholds around the Persian Gulf as the U.S. continues to bombard Iranian military sites. The two countries are showing no sign of backing away from the war. The conflict continues to choke off shipping traffic through the Strait of Hormuz, sending oil prices higher. Meanwhile, President Trump says he's not feeling pressure to settle the war ahead of the midterm elections, but he says the U.S. and Iran are currently in negotiations.
7: But we are talking to them. I think they're being serious. I think they are being by far the most serious that we've seen them, but that doesn't mean we get there. We'll see what happens.
6: U.S. embassies in the Middle East began alerting Americans in the region that options to leave could become more limited. Iran's Revolutionary Guard advised residents of neighboring countries to stay away from bases with U.S. troops. The family of Corey Ruiz, the man fatally shot by police this week in Madison, Wisconsin, spoke publicly today for the first time since his death. As NPR's Meg Anderson reports, the family described Ruiz as an exceptional person who loved music and doing construction work.
8: Marjorie Ali Omar, who has a child with Ruiz, said they live two blocks from where he died. Now, their 13-year-old daughter will have to pass by on her way to school.
9: We're looking towards a future, and we'll never get that. His family won't get it, his daughter won't get it, I won't get it.
8: A Madison police officer killed Ruiz on Wednesday. According to police, Ruiz injured an officer with a knife as they tried to arrest him. That officer opened fire. However, bystander video, which shows Ruiz on the ground, has prompted questions over the shooting. At the press conference, prominent civil rights attorney Ben Crump called the killing, quote, unnecessary and unconstitutional. The Wisconsin Department of Justice is investigating the shooting. Meg Anderson, NPR News.
6: The cyclospora outbreak that sickened thousands has expanded to four additional states. That's according to an update from the CDC. As NPR's Ping Huang reports, the month-long outbreak investigation continues.
10: The CDC has confirmed nearly 2,000 cases of cyclosporiasis over the past month in a multi-state outbreak. It says the true count of people sickened may be much higher. The parasite has been causing intestinal issues and explosive diarrhea across at least 9 states now, including Illinois, Kansas, Oklahoma, and Pennsylvania. 98 people have been hospitalized, and no one has died. The parasitic infection can be treated with an antibiotic, though most healthy people can recover without treatment. The CDC says the data continues to show that iceberg lettuce grown and processed by Taylor Farms de Mexico and served at Taco Bell restaurants is a source of the contamination. The company announced a voluntary recall last week on all its iceberg lettuce sourced from central Mexico. Ping Huang, NPR News.
6: U.S. stocks drifted to a mixed close today. The Dow added nearly 0.5%. The Nasdaq fell more than 0.5%. This is NPR. German Chancellor Friedrich Merz has reshuffled top posts as he tries to boost his unpopular government. He aims to improve its fortunes ahead of regional elections, where a far-right party might gain a state governor. Merz took office 15 months ago. His popularity's hit rock-bottom levels, while the far-right Alternative for Germany party gained support. The nest of the internet-famous bald eagle couple, Jackie and Shadow, in Big Bear, California, will be spared from a development nearby. The group that runs the 24/7 Eagle live stream will be able to buy the land thanks to a multi-million-dollar donation from member station KVCR. Madison Aumet reports.
11: Friends of Big Bear Valley, the nonprofit that runs the camera, had until the end of July to raise $10 million to stop luxury housing and a marina from going in near Jackie and Shadow's nest. With a week to go, a Silicon Valley tech couple stepped up. OpenAI president Greg Brockman and his wife Anna donated about $5 million. Jenny Voisard with Friends of Big Bear Valley says every donation helped.
12: I'm grateful for everyone that donated that didn't have extra money or that sacrificed or that sold things or that did fundraisers.
11: The nonprofit plans to put the land into a trust. For NPR News, I'm Madison Ament in San Bernardino.
6: Former President Barack Obama surprised the WNBA All-Stars at their practice at his new presidential center in Chicago. Obama walked in from a side door, much to the surprise of the 22 All-Stars. They were the first pro athletes to use the basketball court at the center, which opened in June. This is NPR.
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0: 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I'm Debbie Elliott in Washington.
1: And I'm Elsa Chang in Culver City, California. President Trump's tariffs have caused an array of problems for him. They have raised prices. Polls show voters don't like the tariffs, and they have caused other countries to retaliate. The Supreme Court ruled in February against some of Trump's most sweeping tariffs, and yet Trump has kept tariffs as a cornerstone of his economic agenda. In fact, after that Supreme Court ruling, he vowed to find a way to revive his tariffs.
2: But other alternatives will now be used to replace the ones that the court incorrectly rejected. We have alternatives. Great alternatives.
1: Well, then last night, Trump announced a new wave of tariffs hitting 59 countries and the European Union. Here to tell us more about all of this are NPR White House correspondent Danielle Kurtzleben and NPR senior business editor Rafael Nam. Hello to both of you.
3: Hey there.
4: Hey.
1: Hey. Okay, Danielle, I want to start with you. Can you just tell us more about these newest tariffs? Like, what are they replacing exactly?
3: Right. So these new tariffs have two tiers, 10% and 12.5%, and they cover all of the biggest U.S. trading partners, which are responsible for almost all of the imports to the U.S. Now, that said, some major categories of goods are exempted here, like energy and some types of foods.
1: Okay.
3: Now, these new tariffs will replace a temporary global 10% blanket tariff that Trump put into place right after that Supreme Court decision you mentioned. That tariff expired this week. These new tariffs took their place. Now, to impose these new tariffs, the administration is using a law intended to counter other countries' quote, unfair trade practices. In this case, the U.S. is accusing all of its major trading partners of not doing enough to fight the use of forced labor. Now, not everyone buys that rationale. Democratic Representative Richard Neal from Massachusetts said in a statement that Trump is just hunting for legal justifications and that the new tariffs are, quote, too convenient to be taken seriously.
1: And wait, these weren't even the only tariffs that Trump imposed this week, right?
3: Right. He also announced new tariffs on some specific categories of Canadian goods. Those are 50% tariffs, so they're pretty high.
1: Yeah.
3: And they're set to take effect in just under a month. The administration said those are to retaliate against Canada's own retaliation against U.S. tariffs last year.
1: Back and forth, back and forth. Okay, but we're in this time when the cost of living, it's such a top concern for so many households. How do you think these tariffs will affect those households?
4: The good news, if you can call it that, is that they're not significantly higher than the tariffs they are replacing. But they are still a lot higher than they were at the start of the second Trump administration. And this has a real impact on American families, especially at a time, like you said, Elsa, when the cost of living is a real concern. It's also that the war with Iran has led to a big increase in gas prices. The budget lab at Yale University says the latest tariffs will add a little under a percentage point to consumer inflation. And in dollar terms, that means an additional tax of $1,100 to households per year, essentially.
1: Wow.
4: All of this clearly has a knock-on effect, according to Natasha Sarin, the president of the budget lab. Inflation rises because of tariffs, people therefore spend less, and the end result is a hit to the economy. This is how she put it.
5: You never make up that. It's sort of a permanent decline in the economy's strength as a result of this type of policy.
4: And that's why many economists think tariffs are a really bad idea.
1: Well, given that tariffs are adding to people's financial problems, why go through with them?
3: Well, this White House has a couple of policy reasons. First, they often use tariffs as leverage to get concessions from other countries on trade agreements. And it's possible, by the way, that that could happen with these new Canada tariffs I mentioned. Like I said, there's almost a month until they go into effect, and the U.S. and Canada still need to sit down and renegotiate the USMCA trade pact. So these tariffs could change or disappear during those negotiations.
1: Okay.
3: Now, the White House's main rationale for tariffs is that they will revitalize manufacturing. That boom has not materialized yet in jobs. In fact, there are fewer manufacturing jobs now than when Trump took office. Now, the White House has also claimed trillions of dollars in new investment as a result of trade deals stemming from his tariffs. New investment could result in more jobs, but also the numbers have been unclear, and we still have to see when or if all of that money materializes.
1: Exactly. Okay, so Rafael, the administration is saying tariffs will pay off, but we're obviously living in the present moment. What kind of effects are these tariffs having right now?
4: So besides the higher cost of living, the main thing is that it does make things unpredictable. Take the Federal Reserve. Tariffs are just another complication at a time when policymakers are grappling with higher energy costs and high borrowing costs. For example, the average 30-year mortgage just hit its highest in nearly a year. All of this could make it more likely the Fed will have to raise interest rates this year, which goes against a precedent that has been arguing that the Fed should be lowering rates. But for businesses today, the effects of these tariffs are real. You've heard us say this time and time again. Businesses hate uncertainty. And right now, that's what they're getting. Not only that, the president has a habit of threatening to impose additional tariffs all of a sudden. He did that with Canada earlier this week, for example.
1: Right.
4: And Sarin at the Budget Lab says those kinds of sudden actions make life extremely tough for businesses.
5: And so I think that makes it like really challenging from the perspective of businesses who are trying to plan to understand like what their costs are going to be, and also then what prices they're going to have to charge consumers for these goods if you don't have any real sense of the ways in which the policy is evolving.
4: So Trump may be arguing tariffs will pay off, but businesses, though, are not feeling it right now.
1: But okay, Danielle, just make this make sense. Like, how do these tariffs make sense politically with midterm elections approaching?
3: Well, that's really a gamble, I think. Trump's pro-tariff argument is essentially, I'm using these now to make great deals. They can bring in some revenue, but the biggest economic effects will show up eventually. Now, some voters may buy into that long-term narrative, but polls have shown that tariffs have grown less and less popular, and that, along with higher gas prices from the Iran war, has dragged the president's approval down. Now, if you're a Republican running this November, you have a tough question. Do you try to create daylight between yourself and Trump on tariffs? And if you do, how do voters react and how does the president react? Both of those things are very unpredictable.
1: That is NPR's Danielle Kurtzleben and Raphael Nam. Thank you to both of you.
3: Yeah, thank you.
0: More than 5 million cases of skin cancer are diagnosed in the U.S. each year. Sunscreen could have prevented many of them, but the U.S. is way behind the rest of the world when it comes to effective sunscreens. The Indicator's Darian Woods and Waylon Wong explain why.
6: Charlotte Palomino runs a company called Dew.
7: Dew is a clinical skincare brand.
6: In 2018, Charlotte was in a specialty skincare shop and she tried on a Japanese sunscreen.
7: I remember putting it on my face and being like, what is this? Biore UV Aqua Riche. It is an incredible texture. It has a beautiful, cooling, watery effect. And I remember I applied so much on my face.
8: It was then that Charlotte learned that the United States just doesn't have great sunscreens. Unlike the rest of the world, the Food and Drug Administration hadn't approved a new sunscreen ingredient since the late 90s.
6: So when you learned that the U.S. lacks superior sunscreens, what did you do?
7: So I first, I called my representatives, but I also started making videos and creating, you know, resources for people to call their representatives.
8: Charlotte learned that one reason why the U.S. is slower to approve sunscreen ingredients is that it's regulated as a drug and not a cosmetic. That means that ingredients need clinical evidence, not only that they're safe, but that they're effective too. One Swiss-Dutch company was trying to meet those standards, Charlotte found out.
7: I got in touch with DSM Firmenich, where I found out that they were actually doing a lot of the work.
8: DSM Firmenich was sponsoring an ingredient to get recognized as generally safe and effective. The company's hope was that it could then sell that ingredient wholesale to sunscreen makers. The ingredient was called Bemetrizinol.
6: DSM Firmenich spent at least $18 million to try to get that FDA approval.
8: So Charlotte teamed up with a Democratic representative.
9: Hello, everyone. This is Rep. AOC, and I'm here with Charlotte Palomino.
10: I'm a brand owner, but also...
8: And they made a short video together.
9: Please contact your member of Congress. Ask them to break through some of the regulatory barriers at the FDA.
6: And this became sort of a bipartisan issue. A law was passed in 2025 that allowed more types of safety and efficacy evidence to be accepted. In June this year, Bemetrizinol was approved in the U.S., the first active sunscreen ingredient to be broadly used in about three decades.
8: Alex Tabarrok is a professor of economics at George Mason University who's been writing about the FDA and sunscreen for a long time. He thinks that the long delay for sunscreen is representative of a wider issue, which is an overcautious Food and Drug Administration.
11: 30, 50 years, 100 years from now, maybe we'll find out that the sunscreens we approved were not as safe as they thought they were, okay? But in the meantime, we know the sun can cause cancer, and we ought to be making the best choices we can today.
6: So Alex has a solution.
11: If another stringent authority, like the European Medical Agency, if it approves a drug or device, it ought to be automatically approved in the United States.
8: This idea is called peer approval.
6: Now that's not without risks, but Alex thinks that doing nothing is far riskier. We asked the FDA why it had taken so long to approve any new sunscreen ingredients. And in a statement, they wrote that previous applications for new ingredients were lacking sufficient scientific information about their safety. They cited an outside group of experts that backs up the FDA's requirements.
8: Weilin Wong,
6: Darian Woods, NPR News.
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1: This is All Things Considered from NPR News. I'm Debbie Elliott.
2: And I'm Elsa Chang. Jay Young was just 12 years old when his father, Jeffrey Young, was robbed and killed. That was in 1987 in Dallas, Texas. Authorities found a man named Benjamin Spencer responsible for that murder. Spencer maintained his innocence throughout his 34 years in prison. And then, 2 years ago, he was exonerated, thanks in part to the work of our former NPR colleague, Barbara Bradley Haggerty, who reinvestigated his case and wrote a book about it. Now, the story seemed to be over until Barb received a text from Jay Young that read, quote, "I have zero ill will or negative feelings toward you or anything or anyone. I would really appreciate a conversation." What followed after that is the subject of a new story in The Atlantic, which is where we pick it up with both Jay Young and Barbara Bradley Haggerty. Hello to both of you.
3: Hey, Elsa.
4: Hello.
2: Hello. Barb, if I may start with you, when you got that text in 2024, what was your relationship like with Jay Young?
3: We had not communicated very much. Jay was really unhappy with the Atlantic article and the NPR story because he felt I gave them short shrift, the family short shrift. And so we had had kind of a prickly relationship. Having said that, the thing about Jay is he always wanted to engage. Mm-hmm. And so that made me think, he may be open to things. And so that's why I went ahead and was in touch with him.
2: Jay, I'm just curious, what had prompted you to reach out to Barb and say you wanted to talk to her?
4: I'd gone through some changes in my life. A big part of that process was, reconciliation. It was forgiveness. And I was just going through kind of like a reboot in my life. And and during the whole 34 years, I never really was 100% convinced. Mm-hmm. And when I admitted it to somebody, it kind of opened up some different feelings. And I felt like I needed to talk to Barb and, for one, apologize for some of the hard conversations we had, but also to just get more information and just see what can come out of it.
2: Yeah. Well, I want people to understand more about what it was like for you on your side of the story over the course of those 34 years while Ben Spencer was in prison. Can you take us back and tell us what it was like to see a journalist like Barbara Bradley Haggerty and to see others come in and try to cast doubt for so many years on Spencer's conviction, to see the reinvestigation, to see all the news articles, the rallies, to sit through all the parole hearings?
4: Well, first, obviously, it was very difficult to not have a dad. I was 12, and some 12-year-olds grow up quicker, and obviously it never ends just from an emotional standpoint, but then to have, with all due respect, people like Barb calling and asking questions, it was kind of like scratching a wound always, not necessarily reopening it, but just scratching it. It's just kind of an irritant.
2: Yeah.
4: But then, I was raised to just ask questions, and just because the justice system says one thing, that doesn't mean it's 100% correct. And I know that can be taken in a bunch of different directions, but that's just the reality of things. It's not a perfect world. It's not a perfect system.
2: Well, Barb, you wrote something in this Atlantic piece that has really stayed with me, and that is that you eventually realized that Jay's family was in their own kind of prison. Can you talk more about that?
3: The fact that this case came up over and over again, I would imagine, was kind of a recurring nightmare for Jay, because what happens when Ben Spencer gets out is there are crowds cheering,
2: right.
3: Everyone's celebrating. Jeffrey Young, the man who was killed, is a footnote. He's only kind of mentioned as a way to talk about Ben Spencer's triumph over the system. And so they're forgotten. I think Jay didn't even learn that Ben was out until a reporter got in touch with him to ask for a comment. I mean, so what happens is they get forgotten. When the system gets it wrong, when they convict an innocent person, they create two sets of victims, not only the man in prison, but also the family that never gets justice. And in this case, they will never find who caused the death of Jeffrey Young.
2: Can I ask you, Jay, we just heard Barb reinforce that there's a good chance the murderer of your father will never be held accountable by this criminal justice system. How does that change, if at all it changes, the way you feel about the criminal justice system?
4: Well, I have a couple probably not popular opinions on that, but, you know, when I did think Ben that did do it, you know, Ben was always the face to evil for me. And I mentioned earlier about kind of my rebooting of my life. I really got into my faith and I've really got to trust the Lord. And I know that justice will be served in a different way than we do it, you know, today. And I've chosen to live with that. And that makes me feel the most peace.
2: Yeah.
4: And, you know, I've become addicted to my peace, and it's a big deal for me because I haven't lived in peace for so long.
2: I'm still processing what you said, that Ben Spencer's face was the face of evil for so many years in your mind. How did you know that you were ready to meet Ben Spencer? Barb writes beautifully about the friendship that ensued after you and Ben met. I mean, how did you know that it was time?
4: Well, I always put it to Barb that, you know, our lives were very similar in a way because we were both in a prison. And the day my dad died, I was in a different prison, an emotional prison, you know, in my head. And he was in a prison behind bars. And I had struggles with different things, depression and my drinking. But that was, you know, my way of coping with things. And when I started to get sober, when I was sober, was right like a few months before I got that text in 21 that Ben was being released. You know, I did feel some guilt, honestly, for going to those parole hearings. And I did ask him for his forgiveness. And he graciously did. And he just said, I would have done the same thing. Hmm. But your question was, wouldn't I know? I honestly didn't know until I shook his hand. But I was just going with it. And it felt like the weight of the world that I'd been carrying for almost ever was lifted. And it was like slow motion when I was reaching out to shake his massive hands. I'm either shaking the hands of the man who killed my father, or I'm shaking the hands of a man that was, you know, wrongfully convicted. And at that moment, I just felt something. And I know it was God just grabbed me and said, I got you. Mm. And it almost even felt like my dad was standing there too.
3: It really has changed the way I view reconciliation. When I think about what they've been through, I think, gosh, if these two men who couldn't be more different, you know, black and white, conservative Republican, Democrat, you know, one man convicted of killing the other man's father, if these two people can reconcile, then I think the rest of us could take a lesson from this and try to do it ourselves.
2: Barbara Bradley Haggerty and Jay Young. Barb's story about this now appears in The Atlantic. Thank you both so much for your reflections today.
3: Thank you, Elsa.
4: Thank you.
1: This is NPR News. 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
5: Bell introduces this idea of sending speech, and people are enthralled.
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0: It's All Things Considered from NPR News. I'm Elsa Chang.
1: And I'm Debbie Elliott. The U.S. is reporting a record-breaking number of measles cases.
0: There were more cases in the last 18 months than in the previous 24 years combined.
2: I do think it's tragic that we've met this milestone here in July of 2026. It's a real setback.
1: Now news.
3: Live from NPR News in Culver City, California, I'm Duane Brown. President Trump continues to insist that a deal is in the works with U.S. ally Saudi Arabia that could potentially provide the kingdom with components for its nuclear program, but it's unclear whether the Saudis will agree after Trump added a new condition that paves the way for other Mideast nations to have normalized relations with Israel.
4: The Abraham Accords have been incredibly successful for the countries, as you know, for the countries in them. And I think it's very important. So, you know, at some point they'll join and they'll do their civil, to echo it, civil nuclear, but that's what it is, no enrichment.
3: Saudi Arabia is Iran's longstanding rival in the region, and critics of the proposed deal say it could lead to a new round of competition in the volatile region. The deal would allow U.S. companies to run nuclear power plants on Saudi soil. Ukraine's President Zelensky is set to meet early next week with President Trump at the White House to discuss the war with Russia. This news comes after six people were killed when Ukraine launched another wave of drone attacks on Moscow. NPR's Charles Maines has more.
5: The deaths occurred when drones struck a factory in the city of Kirov, some 600 miles to the northeast of Moscow. Ukrainian President Volodymyr Zelensky said the enterprise was active in producing missile equipment, a claim NPR has not independently confirmed. Meanwhile, Ukrainian drones struck warehouses tied to the online retailer Wildberries, Russia's equivalent of Amazon, for the fourth time this week. Ukraine has justified the attacks by accusing Wildberries of trading in drone and other military hardware, a charge the company and Kremlin deny. Yet the Ukrainian attacks also appear part of a wider campaign to disrupt daily commerce and make Russians feel the war, now in its fifth year, more acutely. Charles Maines, NPR News, Moscow.
3: A mixed bag of trading to end the week on Wall Street. This is NPR. Severely low snow conditions in the western half of the country over the past winter were likely made worse by human-caused climate change. We get more on that from the Mountain West News Bureau and Rachel Cohen.
6: Warm temperatures meant more precipitation fell as rain or snow melted early. The low amount of snow on the ground in mid-March was about 4.5 times more likely today than before industrial warming, according to the analysis. Adrian Marshall at Colorado School of Mines led the study.
7: A bad snow year in the climate we're living in now is substantially worse than what we would have had in the absence of climate change.
6: The results signify more than bad ski conditions. Researchers estimate warming dramatically reduced the amount of water in this year's snowpack, which communities across the West rely on for drinking. For NPR News, I'm Rachel Cohen in Boulder, Colorado.
3: Federal health officials say the number of measles cases this year has already surpassed last year's totals. Experts say the actual spread may be even greater due to underreporting and declining vaccination rates. Major outbreaks in South Carolina, Utah, and Arizona have contributed to more than 2,300 cases reported across the country this week. Scientists studying genetic data say a measles outbreak on the Utah-Arizona border could be 4 times greater. This is NPR.

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1: 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I'm Elsa Chang in Culver City, California.
2: And I'm Debbie Elliott in Washington. The food crisis in Gaza is improving. That's according to a new United Nations report out this week. But more than a million people still aren't getting the food they need. And despite a ceasefire between Israel and Hamas, Israel still controls nearly 70% of Gaza, which is impeding the delivery of aid. The Israeli military agency that coordinates humanitarian operations in Gaza rejects what it calls the claims and conclusions in the UN report. Carl Scow is the UN World Food Program's acting executive director. His agency co-authored the report. Welcome.
3: Thank you. Thank you for having me on.
2: You visited Gaza earlier this year. On your last trip, what did you see people eating?
3: Well, since the ceasefire, we as WFP have been able to contribute. I mean, we are reaching almost the entire population every month, or between 1.5 to 2 million people. At the beginning, with people having been recently displaced, we provided hot meals, bread, and increasingly we have also now been able to provide, food partials for people who have the means to cook for themselves. And at one point, just before the escalation in the Middle East, we were also able to bring in more commercial foods, fresh foods and vegetables, and increased our cash support so that people were able to also choose for themselves. Now that has come back, and we're now back to more food support. And it's thanks to that effort, thanks to that massive effort of my colleagues, that the food security situation has improved. And that's what this report shows, but it shows that with some important caveats. One is that the progress is very fragile. And the second is that there are many other sectors that are not moving: water, sanitation, health, basic education, shelter. And there needs to be urgent attention now to those sectors that also are needed to make life livable in Gaza.
2: Do you have a sense of how much the war in Iran has affected the food supply chain in the Middle East?
3: The most serious impact is really how energy prices that are going up are also driving up food prices across the globe. There is a close correlation between energy price and food prices, particularly in developing countries. And so in those places where people already basically spend all their money on food, when the price of food goes up 20-30%, they eat much less. And we expect, millions of people to be pushed into acute hunger should this conflict continue.
2: So I'm curious, what were the noticeable differences from your trip this year compared to earlier ones prior to the ceasefire?
3: I mean, if we talk a year ago, in July last year, we had starvation in Gaza. That's not the case any longer. People have food, and there is also some food on the market. They don't have the variety of food that is needed to fully recover from the nutrition shock they had in the past, but there is, more stability. But again, there are no margins whatsoever.
2: So you've been able to get more food in, despite this modest improvement. Your report is estimating that 1.4 million people, that's about two-thirds of Gaza's population, are still experiencing acute food insecurity, which basically means they're in crisis. Explain to us, if you would, why hunger is still so prevalent in Gaza, despite there being a ceasefire.
3: I mean, I think one is what I refer to is that the commercial that was coming up in March, April has come down again. And that's only through commercial foods you can get fresh fruits, vegetables in, so that you diversify the nutritious intake.
2: So commercial food deliveries is what you're talking about.
3: Exactly.
2: So why can't they get in?
3: Because there are, there are being constraints in terms of access. There is only one access point into Gaza, and not enough of food goods are flowing in through the commercial side.
2: Now, the Israeli military group that coordinates aid in Gaza is saying that since the ceasefire, nearly three times the food requirements defined by the World Food Program have gotten into Gaza. Does that align with what you're seeing?
3: I mean, we coordinate very closely with Israeli authorities. And as I said, we have been facilitated to work. There are certainly times where we have differences, and I think there is also, a difference in public communication than in our private communications.
2: So given this unsustainable flow of aid, right, or commercial product, how do you fix that? How do you solve this problem?
3: Well, there needs to be a political solution, no doubt about that, and there needs to be a security solution. That's for others, but what we hope is that we don't hold the humanitarian situation hostage to the lack of progress on politics, on the security side, but that we can expand on these early recovery efforts where we step up on shelter, basic education, health, sanitation, but also that we manage to bring more commercial foods in and that we can move towards a program where we provide cash to people for them to make decisions instead.
2: Carl Scow is Acting Executive Director of the UN's World Food Program. Thank you for speaking with us.
3: Thank you.
1: For the second year in a row, the U.S. has reported

0: Vaccine Access Center at Johns Hopkins University.
1: I do think it's tragic that we've met this milestone in July of 2026. It's a real setback that we've now had thousands of cases of measles just over the past year and a half.
0: The resurgence of measles comes amid falling vaccination rates and growing non-medical exemptions to school vaccine requirements. The vast majority of cases have been in unvaccinated people. Moss says large outbreaks in South Carolina and Utah drove up case counts earlier this year.
1: And then we've continued to have smaller outbreaks in other areas.
0: Some 70% of infections have been in children and adolescents. Last year, two unvaccinated children died of measles. Dr. Adam Ratner is a member of the American Academy of Pediatrics Infectious Disease Committee. He says to turn things around, the country needs to raise vaccination rates.
2: We're at a point where our herd immunity is more tenuous, and measles is our most contagious disease. I don't want to go back to a time when every year we had children dying of measles in the U.S.
0: Meanwhile, many local health departments are grappling with staff and funding cuts from the federal government, including to immunization programs. At the same time, they're still facing other crises, says Dr. Monica Roy. She's with the Santa Clara County Department of Public Health in California.
3: In the past 4 months, we're dealing with Ebola returning travelers. We were dealing with the World Cup preparedness. And then on top of that, measles.
0: Not to mention the current cyclosporiasis outbreak on everyone's minds. Maria Godoy, NPR News.

0: You're listening to All Things Considered from NPR News. The United States is condemning Nicaragua's longtime leader, 80-year-old Daniel Ortega, who said there will be no more elections in his country. But in the past, tough words from the U.S. didn't stop Nicaragua from becoming one of the most authoritarian countries in the Americas. Here's NPR's Eder Peralta.
1: It was during a celebration of Nicaragua's socialist revolution that co-president Daniel Ortega went on a tirade accusing the United States of bankrolling political candidates. It was then that he dropped this bombshell.
2: Aquí no volverán a haber elecciones. Volverán a haber elecciones.
1: This country will never have any more elections.
2: Para que por ahí intenten ellos atrapar el gobierno.
1: There will be no more elections that they can use to take the government, to take power. Carolina Sandoval Jimenez at the Washington office on Latin America says the decree shouldn't have come as a surprise. The Nicaraguan government, after all, has either exiled or jailed nearly all of its opposition figures. But even North Korea has elections. So proposing a blanket ban, says Sandoval Jimenez,
3: breaks with the tradition of even the most autocratic leaders in the world to have that simulation of making citizens participate in elections.
1: Secretary of State Marco Rubio quickly issued a statement saying Ortega's words proved his, quote, cowardice and fear of the Nicaraguan people's will. He added that the U.S. and the international community wouldn't stand by while the Nicaraguan government deepened its repression. Ortega's wife and co-president Rosario Murillo then went on state TV to say Ortega was taken out of context.
4: Elecciones, sí, pero elecciones propias.
1: Yes, there will be elections, she said, but proper elections based on our sovereignty. Félix Maradiaga, an opposition leader in exile, says the swift reaction by the United States gives him hope that the U.S. may take action.
5: For the first time in a long time, I see that at least the language has changed.
1: The U.S., he says, has suddenly started positioning Nicaragua as a national security challenge. But to John Feely, a former American diplomat who focused on Latin America, this dance is all too familiar. Feely says for decades, Democratic and Republican administrations have been too busy with other things to pay attention to Nicaragua. When Ortega took the presidency for a second time in 2007, the U.S. was dealing with Afghanistan and Iraq. Biden was much more concerned about immigration. And Trump, says Feely, is transactional.
6: Trump says to himself what he always says. What do I get from Nicaragua? And the answer is slim to none, and Slim just left town.
1: Nicaragua, for example, doesn't have the oil or rare earth minerals of Venezuela, and it's not important geographically.

0: philosophically.
1: It may be that Ortega's superpower is that he's so irrelevant. Sadly, tragically, the democratic freedom of expression and self-determination of the Nicaraguan people just ain't enough to convince them that the juice is worth the squeeze.
0: To Feeley, Nicaragua will continue to be a case of what he calls a creeping infection of dictatorial control. Peter Peralta, NPR News, Mexico City.

0: This is All Things Considered from NPR News. I'm Debbie Elliott.
1: And I'm Ailsa Chang. Missouri is home to a closely watched Democratic congressional primary. It's a solid blue district that includes St. Louis, so whoever wins this race will likely go on to serve in Congress. This year features a rematch between former Congresswoman Cori Bush and current Congressman Wesley Bell. Bell unseated Bush in a primary just 2 years ago, and beyond more local issues, one of their main points of contention has been military support for Israel. Both candidates appeared together on St. Louis Public Radio this afternoon. Jason Rosenbaum hosted that joint appearance and joins us now. Hi, Jason.
2: Thank you so much for having me.
1: Thanks for being with us. So I understand that this is one of, like, the first media appearances where both candidates were in the same room with each other, and it's no secret that they strongly disagree with each other. So what was the vibe like today?
2: It was tense, to put it mildly, and there's a significant amount of animosity between Cori Bush and Wesley Bell. And there were a lot of fiery parts of this joint appearance, including this portion where Bush talked about how Bell didn't immediately endorse Kamala Harris for president in 2024 when Joe Biden dropped out of the presidential race.
3: You see that he didn't answer your question about Kamala Harris and whether he endorsed her initially.
4: Oh, I did endorse her. I worked for Kamala Harris. And I
3: Don't interrupt me.
4: I made it clear. Did you endorse her immediately?
3: No, you did not. My team dropped the video because now he's changing history.
1: Wow, Fiery is right. You had to mediate between that?
2: Yeah, it was like mediating between my kids. And to be clear, both Bush and Bell endorsed Harris's presidential campaign, but Bush has stood by her criticism that Biden's administration handled Israel's military actions in Gaza in a poor way. And that was definitely a major flashpoint in this campaign.
1: Say more about that. What did they have to say about Gaza?
2: There was a lot of debate over military support for Israel. Bush noted that Bell has been the beneficiary of millions of dollars worth of ads from pro-Israel groups like AIPAC. And while other members of the House Democratic Caucus have voted to cut off military aid for Israel, Bell has voted against those moves, and he reiterated that today.
4: I am no fan of Bibi Netanyahu, but we're still going to stand with our allies. And when we disagree, there's going to be disagreements, and I've been able to say to his face of things that I disagree with him.
2: And when I asked him, Bell declined to call Israel's actions a genocide.
1: And what did Bush have to say?
2: Bush has unequivocally said she would cut off military aid, especially after Israel's military operations in Gaza and Lebanon have killed tens of thousands of civilians.
3: As stated by Human Rights Watch, Amnesty International, a genocide is happening in Gaza, stated by all of those different organizations and more. Yes. Now, funding for other things that they may need, I have no problem with that.
2: The Israeli government disputes the idea that they're committing a genocide and say its target is Hamas. Bush's comments come as polling shows a decline in support for Israel among Americans, especially those who are young and identify as Democrats.
1: Okay, so a lot of talk about Israel today. What about other issues closer to home that came up?
2: St. Louis is still recovering from a deadly tornado that destroyed thousands of homes last May and inflicted several billion dollars worth of damage. And Bell and other members of Missouri's delegations are trying to get anywhere from $1 billion to $1.5 billion to rebuild. Bush says she was adept at getting disaster relief, and she when she was in Congress and would do so again. And in the meantime, groups like Democratic Socialists for America are supporting Bush. Bell has the backing of Democratic leaders like Hakeem Jeffries and former Speaker Nancy Pelosi. It's another test of what direction Democratic voters want to take.
1: That is St. Louis Public Radio's Jason Rosenbaum. Thank you, Jason.
2: Thank you for having me.
0: A federal advisory council stacked with Trump allies is poised to rewrite historic preservation rules. That would make it easier for the president to push through controversial building projects, like his 250-foot arch overlooking Washington, D.C. As NPR's Rachel Treisman reports, experts say the change would endanger historic sites across the entire country.
5: You may not have heard of Section 106 before, but it's the reason so many U.S. historic sites are still standing today. The National Register of Historic Places lists nearly 2 million of them. Historic properties take many forms, says Sarah Bronin, a law professor at George Washington University.
6: It could be a single building or a historic neighborhood. It could also be something as obscure as a shipwreck, a historic tree.
5: Backlash to urban renewal and federal highway construction prompted Congress to protect those kinds of sites. It passed the National Historic Preservation Act in 1966. The law requires federal agencies to work with experts to consider how their projects might affect historic sites. That's the Section 106 review process.
6: They first look for the historic properties affected, then they evaluate whether there are adverse effects, and then they have to resolve them.
5: The Advisory Council on Historic Preservation oversees that process. Bronin led it under President Biden, but it's now packed with Trump allies and looking to relax the rules. Its acting chair gave members a week to vote on new Section 106 language over email by Friday.
6: Because President Trump controls 21 of the 24 members, it's very likely that they will proceed with doing what the administration wants for them to do.
5: On Friday night, the council confirmed its members voted to move ahead with the change. The new language would limit what kinds of properties are considered historic and what is considered harmful to them. And agencies could proceed without input from Native American tribes, local governments, and members of the public.
7: What it means is that the federal government, in its own discretion, can decide whether, if ever, to tell an American community that they're about to do a major project that could harm or destroy a historic resource.
5: Greg Werkheiser with the law firm Cultural Heritage Partners says the vote sets the stage for a legal fight.
7: As surely as the sun eventually rises over Washington, D.C., there will be litigation challenging these efforts at every level.
5: The White House and the Department of the Interior did not respond to NPR's requests for comment. The Advisory Council wrote in an internal memo obtained by NPR that the current process creates confusion and causes delays. But Werkheiser says changing it could lead to more issues.
7: It's worked for 60 years. It allows developers to find out about problem areas before they go destroying them and upset the community.
5: The relaxed rules would remove some of the last procedural hurdles facing Trump's controversial projects in D.C. Bronin says the proposed arch near Arlington National Cemetery is one example.
6: Construction noise that would impact ceremonies and visits to Arlington National Cemetery would be completely disregarded as an adverse effect.
5: But, she says, the changes would affect historic properties in every state. Werkheiser agrees.
7: Every American who has any place in their heart that is historic or culturally significant to them should be concerned about this attempt to gut historic preservation protections.
5: The proposed language will now undergo federal review, including a 30-day public comment period. Rachel Treisman, NPR News.
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0: night. Now, well, he might be a prophet. 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He's gonna make up my mind. Let's go and meet him. Let's go and meet him. Let's go.
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2: We have an update for the Fish Report right now. The Department of Fish and Game has just put out the Sandpoint Commercial Salmon Fishery Advisory Announcement number 17. This discusses the openings that were scheduled for 36 hours from 6 a.m. Sunday, July the 26th until 6 p.m. Monday, July 27th. So these are the scheduled openers. The important note is that the Shumigan Islands, Beaver Bay, Balboa Bay, Southwest Stepovac, Northwest Stepovac, Stepovac Flats, and East Stepovac sections of the Southeastern District mainland will be open for the next opener. So again, Department of Fish and Game has announced that for 36 hours, salmon fishing will open from Sunday, July 26th at 6 a.m. until Monday, July 27th at 6 p.m., and the Southeastern District mainland will be open for that time. This includes the Shumigan Islands, Beaver Bay, Balboa Bay, Southwest Stepovac section, Northwest Stepovac, Stepovac Flats, and East Stepovac sections of the Southeastern District mainland. So Southeastern District mainland opener coming up, again, 36 hours, starting at 6 a.m. Sunday, July the 26th, until 6 p.m. Monday, July the 27th. That is it for the Fish Report update here on KSDP.
3: This is National Native News. I'm Jill Freitas. Alaska's Native Healthcare Organization is set to receive a $400 million settlement from the federal government for unpaid expenses to provide medical services. The U.S. Department of Justice announced the settlement Tuesday. Aliona Niden with the Alaska Desk reports.
4: The Alaska Native Tribal Health Consortium filed a lawsuit in 2021 claiming that the federal government did not fully compensate the organization for administrative costs over 7 years of providing medical services. The settlement follows several U.S. Supreme Court decisions in favor of tribal health contractors like the consortium. Lloyd Miller is a tribal attorney who handled 3 cases involving costs that the government had refused to pay.
5: To be sure, a significant amount of money is owed the tribes. The latest settlement you heard about is just one of many settlements that have been achieved throughout the United States.
4: The Alaska Native Tribal Health Consortium provides health services in clinics throughout the state and at the Alaska Native Medical Center in Anchorage. The organization also runs rural infrastructure projects in villages. The consortium entered an agreement with the federal government under the Indian Self-Determination and Education Assistance Act. Under that agreement, the consortium is responsible for providing health care that the federal government would otherwise provide through agencies like the Indian Health Service. The consortium said in its court complaint that the government failed to reimburse administrative costs for healthcare services between 2014 and 2022, with the exception of 1 year. Natasha Singh is president and CEO of the Alaska Native Tribal Health Consortium. She said in a prepared statement that the settlement helps make sure that, quote, resources accurately reflect the true cost of operating a complex tribal health system and advancing self-determination in healthcare, end quote. Singh said the details of the settlement are still being finalized. Tribal attorney Miller says this and other cases follow a 2024 U.S. Supreme Court decision that the federal government owed money to the Carlos Apache and Northern Arapaho tribes in Arizona and Wyoming.
5: When the court held that those two tribes had been underpaid, the court was saying that every tribe in the United States that has a contract with the Indian Health Service has been underpaid.
4: Miller says many tribes have filed or reactivated litigations with the Indian Health Service in the last 2 years. In Anchorage, I'm Alona Niden.
3: There's a new way to give back to Ketchikan's unhoused population. The Ketchikan Indian Community, or KIC, rolled out a new program this month where people can pay for or assemble care packages to those in need. Emily Edenshaw is the tribe's administrator and CEO. She says that the initiative is aimed at tourists.
6: You know, we often invite tourists to our homelands, but there's really a need for service tourism. And, you know, you have the second largest tribe in Alaska that's really tried to innovatively create an experience for our tourists to leave a community in a better place than they found it.
3: Care packages are $25 and include necessities like toothpaste, deodorant, socks, and sanitary products. Eden Shaw says each dollar raised for the program will go to support the tribe's permanent supportive housing project, a 28-unit housing complex for seniors set to open next month. Eden Shaw says the new care package program is a way to carry the legacy of the former warming shelter space. She says a little bit of support can go a long way.
6: Bring your families by the gift shops and use it as an educational opportunity while also making an impact in people's lives.
3: Eden Shaw says visitors to the tribe's gift shop will see information about the new program as soon as they walk through the door. She hopes to inform the cruise lines of the program so that more tourists can participate in it. This story was provided by KRBD's Hunter Morrison. And I'm Jill Freitas.
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Well, some of the crowd are on the pitch. Well, some of the crowd are on the pitch.

0: you got a little dagger stuck inside my chest. 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
2: We have an update for the Fish Report right now. The Department of Fish and Game has just put out the Sandpoint Commercial Salmon Fishery Advisory Announcement Number 17. This discusses the openings that were scheduled for 36 hours from 6 a.m. Sunday, July the 26th until 6 p.m. Monday, July 27th. So these are the scheduled openers. The important note is that the Shumigan Islands, Beaver Bay, Balboa Bay, Southwest Stepovac, Northwest Stepovac, Stepovac Flats, and East Stepovac sections of the Southeastern District mainland will be open for the next opener. So again, Department of Fish and Game has announced that for 36 hours, salmon fishing will open from Sunday, July 26th at 6 a.m. until Monday, July 27th at 6 p.m., and the Southeastern District mainland will be open for that time. This includes the Shumigan Islands, Beaver Bay, Balboa Bay, Southwest Stepovac section, Northwest Stepovac, Stepovac Flats, and East Stepovac sections of the Southeastern District mainland. So Southeastern District mainland opener coming up, again, 36 hours, starting at 6 a.m. Sunday, July the 26th, until 6 p.m. Monday, July the 27th. That is it for the Fish Report update here on KSDP.
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4: This is Fresh Air. I'm David Biancooley. Life in a cloistered Carmelite monastery in a rural area in the north of England was almost the opposite of the life Catherine Coldstream had lived before that. She'd grown up in London and had lived in Paris, where she studied composition, worked on experimental music, and performed on viola. At the age of 24, after her father died and she was at rock bottom, she found God. Entering the monastery meant starting a new life cut off from the outside world. Monastery life revolved around silent prayer, group prayer, singing hymns, work, and obedience. To her, this new life seemed transcendent. But eventually, she chafed against the obedience and the feeling that her artistic background, her intellectualism, and her persistent questioning, the whole reality of her outlook and personality, were rejected. After 12 years, she left the monastery. She went on to study theology at Oxford University, and she got married. Today, Catherine Coldstream. She spoke to Terry Gross in 2024 when her memoir, Cloistered, first was published. It's now out in paperback.
5: Catherine Coldstream, welcome to Fresh Air. Your book is so beautifully written, it's hard to imagine you deprived of spoken words for 10 years. I know you had a half hour each day where you're allowed to speak, but what was it like for you to not speak?
6: Well, it's a really strange thing because when I say we, the Carmelite order is often described as a silent order. And of course, there's a huge amount of silence in the daily life. But if you look at it another way, words are absolutely woven through the texture of your life because you are either chanting or reading or meditating on the Psalms, for example, for hours every day, and other sort of theological books. So there are a lot of words that go through your head. And in fact, you know, a lot of prayer bounces off words or has resource or recourse to words. So yes, we were very silent, but in another way, internally, words were very important.
5: But it's like a dialogue with God and a dialogue within yourself. It's not direct interaction with people. Is talking considered taboo except for small amounts during the day?
6: Oh, gosh. That's a very good question. It wasn't speech itself that was taboo. I think I mentioned that certain subjects were taboo when we did talk, say, in community meetings or recreations. So speech itself wasn't taboo, but there were loads of things that you weren't supposed to talk about. But there was a very strong culture of silence, which could feel like it was sort of anti-speech because the Carmelite order originated in the hermit ideal. So this goes right back to St. Anthony of Egypt. And in the Alexandrian desert, people went out and lived in caves. And then a few centuries later, you find people living in caves on Mount Carmel. And these were people who wanted to dedicate themselves to seeking God in solitude. It's called the desert monasticism or desert spirituality, which is like a sort of a subgroup within Catholic spirituality that's very much dedicated to seeking God through silence.
5: What drew you to that? I mean, just to fill in your background, you're from an artist background. Your father was a painter, an art professor, your mother an actor, an opera singer who was often on the road. And there was a 28-year difference between them. Your father was considerably older. It was a second marriage. You've called it a midlife crisis when you got married. The marriage didn't work out well. But you grew up in the arts. And you're a viola player. You were then. You are now. You've done it professionally as well as just for, you know, for the pleasure of it. So why did you feel called to live this life of isolation and silence?
6: Wow, that's the million-dollar question. I mean, I did grow up in what, you know, we call it a sort of arty household. It's quite bohemian, and yeah, there was a big age gap between my parents. So I'd grown up in a very sort of expressive kind of family. I loved ballet, I loved art, I loved poetry, I loved music. I was very emotional. I mean, people couldn't understand it when I suddenly went really kind of pious and, you know, kind of quite penitential after my father's death. I think what it was that when my dad died, I was 24, and he had been going downhill in a really kind of very, very painful decline that lasted 4 years. So from the age of about 20, I'd been going through an awful lot of sort of angst and you know, the word trauma is overused, but, you know, I'd been going through a very unhappy time. My family more or less disintegrated. And I think I needed something radical. I was looking for something radical. And, you know, I was looking for it through music at first. I was really into the whole kind of experimental music stuff. Stockhausen, John Cage, Boulez and all this sort of stuff. So I probably always had slightly extreme tendencies. When the kind of hammer blow of bereavement came, I was utterly thrown and completely bereft, obviously, and devastated. And I think I just started another kind of radical search, which took me to different kind of churches. I looked at, you know, I spent time sitting in Greek Orthodox churches. I spent time going to Catholic churches, charismatic churches, all sorts of churches. I think I'd had a sense of transcendence very strongly when my father died, and that led me on to want to get closer to the source of transcendence. And I thought, you know, religion maybe had the key.
5: I think the transcendent experience you're referring to after your father died was seeing his body. Can you describe why that was a transcendent experience?
6: I think it's the sort of combination of familiarity and completely alien things at the same time. So you go into the room and it's the dead body of your beloved parent. It was the first time I'd seen a dead body. And I think there were familiar things about this body. The irony was his hair was moving in the breeze. It might have been a ventilator system or it might have been a window open, but his hair was moving as though he was still alive. But everything else, of course, was utterly static. And it's just the shock of seeing the complete vacancy of a body that you're used to seeing in life. And I think I just felt immediately that he couldn't possibly have died. He was somehow present in the room. And there was some sort of huge sense of presence, I suppose, divine presence that, you know, just surged through the room and that hit me at that point.
5: The fundamentals of the Carmelite life revolve around total devotion to God, pretty constant prayer and reflection, and total self-denial. Would you describe how that translated into daily life?
6: Yes. Well, I suppose one of the big aids, as we would have called it, to self-denial and discipline and virtue and all these other things was the structure of the rule and the constitutions. So there was this ancient document called the Rule from the 13th century. But it was supplemented in the 16th century by the constitutions of St. Teresa of Avila. So there were these kind of written texts that, you know, were meant to govern all aspects of your life. How did it translate into actual everyday life? Well, we had a very disciplined horarium, we called it, like a sort of timetable, which started at 5:15 with a mat track, which was this kind of really loud rattle that shook the whole house almost. And you jumped out of your bed. You weren't allowed to lie there. You just had to get straight up on your knees. You washed in a bucket of cold water. You went straight down to what we call the choir, which was our monastic chapel. And you were praying 25 minutes later. And this went on throughout the day. There were bells. There were times of prayer that alternated with times of work, but it was all very strictly regulated. You knew exactly where you had to go when, and you were silent most of the time and very focused on what you were doing. So there were all these kind of external structures like the texts and the timetable and the bell that meant you could sort of focus on your inner life and not be always needing to talk or sort of make decisions.
5: It just strikes me you chose an order that was like the opposite of the family that you were brought up in, which who you described as free-spirited, totally artistic. You were totally artistic. You'd been in Paris before returning to England and joining the monastery. You know, yeah, you were reading books of philosophy. You were playing avant-garde music, in addition to more standard repertoire of classical music. And so you chose this order where it's all about structure and all about discipline and self-denial. And the arts aren't about self-denial. They're about expressiveness and creativity and trying new things. And especially the avant-garde, that's about breaking the rules and seeing what life is like, what music or literature is like outside of those borders. And you entered a world that's all borders. And how did you fit yourself into that?
6: Yeah. Well, was difficult, obviously. But I think the key thing is that part of me, and obviously a huge part of me, which was searching for expression or for something transcendent through the arts, that was the part of me that found a kind of freedom in the interior life. So although the outward life for a Carmelite is regulated and full of boundaries and borders and structures, the silence and the solitude that facilitates is actually like a huge expanse of freedom in terms of like your interior life. So basically we'd have 2 hours a day of completely silent prayer and, you know, times for reading. And although our reading material was pretty restricted, you could be as free as you liked in your prayer time. And I think we focused on prayer, which sounds really uncool and really kind of weird to people, I guess, if they're not used to the idea. But prayer was, I think, I approached it like an art form. Well, not an art form, but I think I approached it like a philosophy. For me, I wanted to plumb the depths of this kind of way of silent prayer because I felt, you know, almost in a philosophical sense that this was the answer. And I think I went in with a kind of quite intellectual attitude to it, thinking, you know, this will follow on from my interest in, you know, in transcendence through music or searching for the truth through reading. I would be following the same sort of search, but through prayer. But of course, once you get really deeply into it and you're in a very confined and restricted world, it's not all plain sailing. But I think the prayer life was where we had freedom and a sort of sense of something really special going on a personal level.
5: I'd like you to describe the physical building that you were cloistered in and what the grounds were like around it.
6: It was what we think of as like a sort of grand old manor house, really. It was a large, rambling, Gothic building with loads of outbuildings and sheds. But it was like a very large, grand family house from the days when minor aristocracy lived in these kind of beautiful buildings and had lots of grounds. So it was a house that had staircases, you know, great big sweeping staircases and stained glass windows and high ceilings. I mean, it had grown derelict after the war. And so when the nuns took it over, I think they needed to do a lot of cleaning up. And they basically would have just kept it really bare. So it was like a sort of, if you think of somewhere not as grand as like Brideshead Revisited, but on a much smaller scale, or Downton Abbey. But it was a smaller version of that, but completely bare inside, in a very sort of stark, austere way that was actually really kind of spiritually inspiring. You know, there's a lovely sort of echo and lovely light and a sense of space.
5: And cold floors, cold rooms.
6: Yeah, it was very cold. We didn't have central heating. It was really the far north of England, very drafty in winter. The windows rattled and the, you know, cold air would come in. But there was something really beautiful about it. Because it was very isolated and it was in beautiful countryside, farmlands everywhere, lakes and trees and meadows and hills in the distance. So you had a sense of being protected, actually, from the modern world. You felt like you'd gone back in time to somewhere that was sort of almost magical in its beauty.
5: I want you to describe your cell, because each of the nuns had a cell that was just for them, and why it was so important to have this, like, totally private space.
6: Okay, well, I suppose the cell idea had come down from the caves the hermits used to live in. So the idea was you had your own space that was completely dedicated to your relationship with God and to your solitary life of being a hermit and seeking God. So each of us had, basically, it was like a medium-sized or smallish bedroom. Some monasteries have much smaller cells because they're purpose-built, but because we were using this, we had this great big old period house, the rooms were quite big, actually. So we had a sort of medium-sized bedroom, and it was like, you know, plain. When I first went, I think it was wood floor, and then at one point I think they put some lino down, which seems awful today, but the walls were plain. They were like a creamy, we called it distemper. It was like a sort of creamy chalk paint, off-white. We had no images or decorations or anything like that. There was an enormous great black wooden cross on the wall. When I say enormous, I mean it was kind of about four foot high. I mean, it wasn't like a little crucifix. And there was no figure of Christ on the cross. And this was because you yourself were meant to become the sacrificial figure on the cross. So you were meant to think all the time in terms of being crucified with Christ, offering your life as a sacrifice.
5: So can you describe the first time you put on a habit and what it meant to you and if you felt transformed by it in any way?
6: It was a rite of passage, and taking a new name, taking new clothes, these are all sort of quite, I guess, probably universal accoutrements of major life changes or rites of passage. I mean, if you think of it, getting married is like that. So, yeah, it did trigger a sense that you were somehow changed at quite a deep level. I mean, putting on the actual physical stuff of the habit doesn't change you, but it does make you feel part of the community in a more complete way. It also makes you feel very heavy and dragged down because there were layers and layers of stuff. The main habit was made of this brown serge, which is like a rough, thick wool. And we had sort of basically two layers of that, the main habit and then what we call the scapula, which was like an extra sort of apron-y bit on the front. And then we had, under that, we had a tunic, which was a thick cotton thing. And then we had four layers of linen on our heads. So you did feel kind of really, you felt encumbered by a lot of sort of cloth at first. And all these pins, which you could easily stab yourself with. And people did. You're always by mistake sort of scratching and sticking the pin in the wrong bit. But you felt weighed down. But quite quickly, like with all these things, we are a very adaptable species. You quite quickly get used to it and find new ways of sort of... If you've got to work in the garden, you tuck up the habit and pin it at the back. The actual rite of being clothed, of course, was a great sort of transition from being somebody who was hoping to become a nun to somebody who really felt she was and belonged to the community. And you often got given a new name. Mine wasn't very different. I went from being Catherine to being Sister Catherine Mary. In the book, I just say Sister Catherine as a sort of simplification, but my name didn't really radically change. But some people did want to have a new name. In the olden days, you had to have a new name and you were just given a name, often a man's name. So, yeah, you were taking on a new identity. You were putting yourself aside in a way and putting on this new identity with these new clothes.
5: Yeah, because I was wondering, what's the point of a habit if you're cloistered? Because in the outside world, the habit, when nuns wore habits in the outside world, the habit signaled certain things. It signaled a modesty. It signaled that you were a nun and were worthy of being related to that way. It was a symbol of a certain amount of respect that you should just automatically give to that person. But inside, when you're all nuns, you don't have to communicate that to each other. So what's the point?
6: Yeah, that's a really intelligent point, and I've never thought of it like that, but I think you're absolutely right. It's a symbol of having been set aside, consecrated was the word we use. So you had somehow left the main body of humanity and you're specially set aside. Why signal that when you're all doing the same thing? I think part of it is that there were strangers or visitors to the chapel who would see you, glimpse you in the distance through the grill, and they'd see you floating around sometimes, you know. You'd catch the odd glimpse of them. So you wanted to signal that to outsiders, just as the grill signaled to outsiders that you were people living a set apart kind of life. But within our own world, I think it was really a powerful thing that we all wore exactly the same clothes. When I say exactly, one or two people had slightly different shades of brown, and, you know, you really notice the tiny differences. Like, some people had special shoes, you know, whatever. But basically, we were wearing the same habit. And I think that was a very powerful symbol that we were, well, the idea was we were equal. We were meant to be, differences between us were meant to be eliminated. And that extended to other areas of the life. You weren't supposed to talk about anything about your own identity from before you'd been a nun that would be in any way likely to sort of set yourself up as different or special or to trigger any sort of envies or rivalries. So you were subsumed into this new identity. And I think the fact that you all wear the same clothes was just a way of trying to make everyone as equal as possible, which was a great idea. Of course, in reality, groups of people are never equal.
4: Catherine Coldstream speaking to Terry Gross in 2024. The former nun wrote a memoir about her dozen years in a Carmelite monastery. The book is now out in paperback. After a break, we'll continue their conversation. And critic-at-large John Powers reviews The Hawk, the new TV series starring Will Ferrell. I'm David Bean Cooley, and this is Fresh Air.
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4: This is Fresh Air. I'm TV critic David Bean Cooley. Let's get back to Terry's 2024 interview with Catherine Coldstream. Her memoir, now out in paperback, is called Cloistered, My Years as a Nun. It's about her 12 years as a Carmelite nun in the north of England. The Carmelites are an order that is focused on silence, prayer, song, and work. It's a very disciplined order, and it's also a cloistered order.
5: As a nun in the Carmelite order, you were married to Christ.
6: Yeah.
5: What was your interpretation of that? And did that interpretation change over the years that you were cloistered?
6: That's a really good question. It certainly changed, yes. I think when you start out, it's all a matter of aspiration, you know, you want to be a bride of Christ. I mean, it all goes back to this thing of before you've actually even crossed the threshold, you've somehow or other fallen in love with this whole idea of, you know, you might have fallen in love with the monastery, you might have fallen in love with the idea of monastic life. But, you know, strange though it may sound to people, on some level you'd fallen in love with God. You know, it was an obsessive vocation. And I think that all-consuming desire to get closer to God, it goes really deep once you really sort of go with it. We had this idea that, you know, for us, Jesus was a real person and he was the embodiment of perfect love and, in a sense, the answer to all our deepest desires. And we wanted to be united with him. So it was, there was a sort of analogy in romantic love that is a, there's a really ancient tradition in the Old Testament and as well as in the New Testament, whereby God is kind of the spouse, the lover of, in the Old Testament, the lover of the people of Israel or the community of the faithful, however it's conceived. The Song of Songs in the Old Testament is all about this. And of course, the Song of Songs was, you know, largely based on ancient marriage ceremonies from other cultures, Assyrian or Mesopotamian or Egyptian, I can't remember. But I mean, I think it had drawn on other ancient cultures. And it was basically, you know, a text for celebrating a marriage between a man and wife. So the Carmelite sort of relationship with God was a sort of sublimated version of marriage. You were married to Christ and he was real for you.
5: So you refer to the romantic side of being married to Christ. And I want to read something from the Bible that you quote in your book. And this is from the prophet Hosea. I will block her way with thorns and lure her and lead her out into the desert. And you write, I think many of us felt it was quasi-erotic. And some translations went even further and said, I will seduce her and speak to her heart. Did it feel erotic to you, or do you sense that it did to other young women in the order?
6: I think it's not necessarily just that passage, of course, but that passage, I think, shows in a particularly clear way and vivid way that the extent of the sort of romance we were having with God. So in the prophet Hosea, he has a whole section where he's comparing the chosen people, as they were called, or the people of Israel, to a faithless wife. And he was the loving husband pursuing her and forgiving her and all this sort of stuff. So there's a very strong sense of nuptial, we might call it, or spousal relationship. It was a sort of metaphor for the relationship with God. And yeah, I think we felt that very strongly. We felt a very strong sense that we were in a romantic relationship with Jesus. I mean, it was very, very personal. And just because you are wearing a habit and you're a nun and you've taken vows of chastity doesn't mean you never have erotic feelings. We were supposed to, of course, deny them and not encourage them. And so we were very sort of controlled and very strict about all these sort of things. But I think there were involuntary feelings that might sort of arise. And it wasn't necessarily arousal in a specifically sexual sense that you might feel towards Jesus. But I think there was definitely a very strong sense of romance. I think if you read some of St. Teresa's writings on her relationship with Jesus in prayer, you do also get the sense that really deep prayer can actually be quite romantic. And I think, yeah, there might be a sublimated eros going on, definitely.
5: I want to ask you about the different views of an authoritarian community. One of the older sisters referred to the supernatural spirit of obedience. But then there's the question of, is that just authoritarian, or is that something that could lead to any form of transcendence? And I suspect you saw both sides of that.
6: Yeah, I mean, that's such a good question. I mean, it's a really intelligent question. I mean, the supernatural spirit of obedience was a phrase we used a lot. It was very common currency. The idea was that we weren't living lives that were merely natural. We were living supernatural lives. And supernatural was the kind of the effects of the Holy Spirit and the effects of our relationship with God. So obviously you can reframe authoritarianism as, I mean, you could reframe anything really in supernatural terms, and we did. So was talking about a supernatural spirit of obedience, which meant we saw God through the prioress, and whatever the prioress said, we saw us coming straight from God. Was You know, was it supernatural or were there elements of control going on that were actually less benign? It's impossible to know, but obviously if you accord all power and agency and authority to one person in a group of 20 and that person is continually re-elected and never challenged, never questioned, never open to discussing or reviewing things, you've obviously got a setup where it's very, very open to abuse because you've got one person who's basically given carte blanche and everybody else will let her do whatever she wants. And I think it is a real danger in very isolated religious communities that what starts off as something that's conceived in a spiritual way can become all too human in that, you know, human beings do, you know, when they've given power, they can abuse it. And communities can be very complicit in that too, especially vowed communities of nuns can be, you know, can be very, in those days, very compliant and very unquestioning and timid. So I think there was a timidity that gave free rein to one or two people. And at one point that kind of expanded into a sort of clique. There was a sort of coterie of people who were really like the sort of power group who were driving everything. And their agenda was to keep everything unchanged as it had been and were very resistant to any suggestion that we should have more dialogue or more questioning or more discussion. So, yeah, it was really difficult.
5: I want to ask you about something very extreme and shocking and horrifying that happened to you, which is that the sister who had become, you know, basically the mother superior of the monastery, although the word is a prioress.
6: Prioress.
5: She beat you. She kind of like dragged you out of bed across the floor and beat you. What happened?
6: Yeah, well, this was not the perennial prioress. It was quite strange. We had a sort of prioress who was the sort of natural leader who everybody was, everybody loved basically, but had quite big problems with as well. I think some people did. This was another prioress. This is a relatively new prioress that in my later years, when there had been some changes in the structure of the community, and I think she was having a breakdown. I think she was, I mean, I've often wondered why she took it out on me so physically. But what was happening was this was an expression of a much, much wider kind of thing that was going on in the whole community. There were breakdowns happening. There were tempers flying. There were people, you know, being carted off to the infirmary, having had physical breakdowns. I mean, the community went through a time of sort of sickness, if you like, when there was this massive, stressful eruption of disagreement about, you know, who should be prioress and how the authority of the prioress should be mediated. And there were there were two points of view, there were two groups, and there was a sort of breakaway clique who resisted the rest of the community. So it felt like the community was split in two. And I think people were just struggling so much. This particular moment when I was beaten, I think that the prioress who did that to me was basically somebody who was experiencing such extreme frustration. She just didn't know how, you know, she was just taking it out on me. I don't know. But when you said it was an extremely shocking thing, I know it reads as shocking when I describe it in the book and people notice that. Of course, it's a dramatic moment in the book. In reality, I think that there were other things that were far more shocking. I think that the fact that somebody cracked up and beat me, yeah, of course, it's horrible. But I mean, basically, I felt that the psychological sort of psychological cruelty was much more difficult to cope with, because this was something that lasted 10 minutes when I was dragged out of bed and beaten. And nobody knew that we were alone again, you know, behind closed doors in an infirmary cell. And, you know, I wasn't disabled by it. I mean, I wasn't sort of, you know, I could still function afterwards. I was just a bit bruised and a bit sore and a bit shocked. But basically, psychological sort of cruelty, I suppose, for want of a better word, is something much harder to deal with when you're very isolated and you've got nobody to talk to about it.
5: So when you talk about the psychological aspects being worse, can you give us an example of what you mean?
6: Well, I think there was a sort of a withholding of human warmth and affection, and there was also lots of deliberate little humiliations that certain people might in authority administer to younger sisters in order to, quote unquote, keep them humble or break their spirit. This was a very traditional thing in monasticism, that you would be made to feel small, that you'd be made to feel unloved or rejected, and it was all part of sort of character formation. It sounds stark just saying it in the cold light of day, but it was like that, and you felt terribly lonely and terribly crushed by some of these sort of things.
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4: 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Her memoir, Cloistered, My Years as a Nun, is now out in paperback.
5: At some point, you decided to literally run away. Briefly, like, was there a breaking point for you? We decided, yeah, I can't handle it anymore.
6: Well, I think the night I ran away, I'd obviously reached breaking point. But I didn't break. I think I ran away to forestall breaking point. I'd seen others breaking, and I thought, why are so many people in my age group, we were the younger ones, you know, why are so many people having breakdowns? And a few people had to go to hospital and they had to leave because they were having, you know, mental breakdowns and things. And I thought, gosh, you know, the pressure is so great. Maybe I'm going to have a breakdown. So I kind of ran away to maybe avoid reaching breaking point, actually. But I did go back after that for 2 years, so I hadn't reached breaking point. I don't think I did reach breaking point in the sense that, you know, I was ever made, you know, I think I always retained a sense of buoyancy and hope somehow on some level, and maybe that's why I had to leave. I was worried that I'd be broken if I stayed.
5: You explained why you ran away from the monastery, and then you returned for 2 more years, but decided after those 2 years to leave for good and to do it, you know, the legit way. Why did you leave the second time around?
6: I think going back to monasticism after having done something as dramatic as running away meant it was never going to be the same again. And although there was a large part of me that was very at home in the Carmelite life in that later stage, I think I eventually realized that part of me had moved on, part of me had developed beyond what could really be held within the cloistered life. I'd done too much questioning by then, and I felt, I think I just felt ultimately that it was the right thing to do. But it was very difficult.
5: When you first entered the world and you knew it was for real and it was permanent, what were some of the hardest things to adjust to and some of the most joyful things to welcome?
6: Again, beautifully put question, because it was dual, it was two-edged. The hardest thing was the noise. I was very used to a completely silent world. So I found noise very difficult, and I found talking to people very difficult, actually.
5: You were out of practice.
6: I disliked any sort of intrusive human contact. I liked being left alone, and I was used to it. I found everything very messy and dirty and just too much going on. So that was really difficult. And I didn't like the sense of, obviously I'd got used to a very ordered and structured world. that had a kind of peaceful vibe. Although, of course, you know, as I described, things were simmering and seething under the surface because we were human beings. But outwardly, it was a very quiet and peaceful way of life. But there were things that, of course, I hugely enjoyed. I mean, I loved the feeling of just being the physical freedom of just being able to just go wherever you wanted to. I remember the first time I went to the sea and, you know, just sort of running along the beach, hair flapping in the wind, jumping into the waves, you know. I mean, the physical freedom was wonderful. You know, I enjoyed going for a drink as well. I mean, you know, I remember I spent a bit of time in a sort of halfway house outside the monastery where I was having a bit of counselling, and there was another nun there. It was some sort of more secular type of religious order. And there was another nun from a much more outgoing sort of apostolic order. And I remember we went to the pub together, and that was brilliant. I mean, I really enjoyed having a pint and I really enjoyed going for an Indian meal. That was amazing. So there were things I enjoyed, like just nice food and just freedom and being able to lie in the mornings and have baths, you know, just creature comforts that I've been denied. That my body was aching for relief and rest, and you know, I hadn't had any form of, you know, pleasure was all really paired, you know, drained out of our lives. So those pleasures were great, and I really enjoyed it. But I did feel slightly overwhelmed by, a noisy, busy, messy world with so much going on.
5: Thank you so much for talking with us, and I have to say I admire your courage entering a monastery. Because you give up so much to do it. It's such a stark life. No matter how rich it is.

0: journey while spending a dozen years at a monastery in England, is now out in paperback. Coming up, critic at large John Powers reviews The Hawk, the new TV series starring Will Ferrell. 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
0: This is Fresh Air. In the new TV series The Hawk, Will Ferrell stars as a zany former golf star who's trying to regain his mojo and regain champion status. Our critic at large, John Powers, says that the show has its flaws, but delivers exactly what you would expect from Ferrell. Goofy, good humor that's too wild even to be a parody of the traditional comeback story. Here is John's review.
3: The philosopher Ludwig Wittgenstein was one of the daunting intellects of the 20th century. But when it came to entertainment, he liked dumb comedies. "Never stay up on the barren heights of cleverness," he wrote, "but come down into the green valleys of silliness." Few stars have spent more time roaming these valleys than Will Ferrell. Ever since becoming beloved on Saturday Night Live, he's specialized in a brand of surreal, lighthearted goofiness striking for its lack of meanness. His trademark role is that of the blusterous man-child or overgrown boy. In Hollywood hits like Elf, Anchorman, and Talladega Nights, he used that persona to create carnivalesque movies. They blend genre parodies, musical numbers, physical shtick, mockery of male bravado, and moments of bottom-bearing slapstick far bolder than you find in his more guarded peers, like Adam Sandler and Ben Stiller. But movie comedy has fallen on hard times, and like many others, he's turned to Netflix for a new series, The Hawk. Working a similar turf, if not style, to Sandler's Happy Gilmore, it's an amiably shambly golfing comedy that finds him doing all the familiar Will Ferrell things. Although he's an acquired taste I've never fully acquired, I found myself laughing enough to watch all 10 half-hour episodes. He plays Lonnie Hawkins, a.k.a. The Hawk, a self-absorbed pro golfer who was number one in the world in 2004. Then he choked on his final putt of the U.S. Open and went into a tailspin that's kept him off the PGA Tour for years. Still hoping to get back to the top, he plays small tournaments along with his new caddy, Sam. That's Fortune Feimster, a freewheeling lesbian he stumbles across in a Walmart parking lot. With her help, Hawk goes on a hot streak and gets back on the tour, much to the delight of his adoring fans, who always loved the braggadocio and crowd-pleasing antics that enraged the stuffed shirts of the golf establishment. Not everyone is delighted by his return. His mere presence annoys his foul-tongued ex-wife, Stacy, that's Molly Shannon, and unleashes an Oedipal meltdown on his son, Lance, that's Jimmy Tatro, also a professional golfer, a muscled-up ball of tension engaged to a wellness influencer who, in a witty twist, is the one character who isn't bonkers. Lonnie and Lance head toward the inevitable golfing showdown, alongside their smug nemesis, played by Luke Wilson. The question becomes, how can Lonnie win the Open and reconcile with his son? Naturally, Lonnie's golfing methods are certifiably inane. Here at the tee, he has an imaginary conversation with his golf ball before unleashing a mighty drive.
4: What do we got here, a little Callaway One? Want to go for a little ride? Huh? What's that? You're going to have to speak up louder than that. Oh, you want to go far? You want to go into outer space. You go flying through that air, screaming your head off with pure ecstasy.

0: explode into the cosmos. Okay, let's do it. Let's go for a ride.
1: That's how it's done!
2: Now, silly comedies need to be short. The Hawk clocks in at nearly 5 hours, more than 3 hours longer than any of Ferrell's hits. The story's too thin to support such length, even when buttressed by amusing shenanigans, of which there are plenty. There are songs and fantasy sequences, surprise cameos, and insults whizzing around like gunfire. There's a ludicrous scene at a urinal, a hilariously deployed pickle jar, a nifty gag about a tower made of donuts, even a throwaway joke about E.M. Forster's novel Morris, a reminder that dumb comedies are made by smart people. And of course there's Ferrell, a famously nice guy whose annoying comic style is as polarizing as he himself is not. Lonnie is a good role for him, in part because he's a devoted golfer who often turns up at celebrity pro-ams, and partly because he may identify a bit with the Hawk. Although his fans still love him, his biggest movies were back in the aughts. With his large frame and suburban dad's bland face, just perfect for portraying self-delighted narcissism, Ferrell gives Lonnie his all, whether flying into a panicked frenzy when he's trapped inside a car for 10 seconds, singing the Baby Back Ribs jingle, or looking stunned when people say he's heartless for doing something heartless. Where there's usually something nasty lurking within comics who play overgrown boys, Sandler excels at dark dramatic roles. Ferrell always exudes innocence. Even though Lonnie lets everyone down who loves him, he never really feels like a bad guy. As the Hawks slope toward its sneaky, quasi-sentimental ending, I found myself respecting Ferrell's love of and commitment to unabashed silliness. Although, like Lonnie Hawkins, he's a bit too old for the young man's game he's playing, he still pulls off some unreal shots.
3: John Powers reviewed The Hawk, Will Ferrell's new Netflix series. On Monday's show, novelist Leila Slimani. Her trilogy is inspired by 3 generations of her Moroccan family. She writes from her dual perspective as biracial, with members of her family representing the countries of the colonized and colonizer. In Morocco, it's illegal to have sex outside of marriage. She grew up associating sex with danger. Hope you can join us. 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

0: Fresh Air's executive producer is Sam Brigger. Our senior producer today is Roberta Shorrock. 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Our digital media producer is Molly C.B. Nesper. For Terry Gross and Tanya Mosley, I'm David B. Cooley.
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2: Hrishikesh Hirway is best known as the host of the award-winning podcast Song Exploder, where he has an artist walk through the creation of one of their songs. But he's also a musician himself, and coming up, he talks about the writer's block he felt after one of his albums didn't get the reception he was hoping for.
3: I started to tell myself this story that, like, if it hadn't happened at this point for me, I'm like, was it really realistic? Maybe this dream that I had been working towards for, you know, over a decade was a mistake.
2: It took over a decade for him to release his own original music again. His latest album is called In the Last Hour of Light, and he will take you through his songs this hour, like this one about a big life choice.
3: When I first met my wife, I told Lindsay that I don't think that I want to have kids. 20 years later, the consequences of that decision are real.
2: Hrishikesh Hirway, today. I'm Raina Duras. This is World Cafe. And just like Hrishikesh, we also have a podcast. World Cafe is a podcast. You can find it by searching World Cafe words and music on your favorite podcast app. Make sure that you subscribe there so you never miss an episode. Here's the Jayhawks. Take me with you.

This is World Cafe. I'm Raina Duris. The act of creation is mysterious, right? It's why having conversations with artists is so interesting, to try to get into the how and why of the process and their music. I get to do that every day on this show. And today, my guest is someone who gets to have that conversation from both sides. Hrishikesh Hirway is the creator and host of the award-winning podcast and Netflix show Song Exploder. If you've never heard it, on Song Exploder, he gets an artist to take apart a single song, breaking it down into parts. But guess what? Doing that over and over again with other artists didn't necessarily clarify things for Hrishikesh when it came to making his own music, which he used to release mostly under the moniker The 1 AM Radio. Today, Hrishikesh Hirway joins me to talk about the period of self-doubt he went through while his podcast was becoming a hit. And he explains how he emerged from that self-doubt and started creating music again. His most recent album is called In the Last Hour of Light, and our session begins with a live performance of his song, Stray Dogs, from that record. Here's Hrishikesh Hirway, live for World Cafe.

0: Hrishikesh Hirway, performing Stray Dogs live for World Cafe. I'm Raina Duras. Hrishikesh is my guest today. He has a new album called The Last Hour of Light. Welcome back to the World Cafe.
1: Thank you so much. Thank you for having me.
0: Congratulations on the new album.
1: Thank you.
0: Sam Beam of Iron Wine sings on that song, on the album version. His involvement in the song started way earlier than that, though. Why did you originally reach out to Sam?
1: I reached out to him because I was going to be doing a songwriting residency for a week, and it was going to be in Texas at a recording studio slash artist retreat in Texas, where I had first met Sam. We had done a taping for my podcast Song Exploder there, and I had this goal of trying to write something, maybe write a new song every day, which would have been a new thing for me. So I started to get a little nervous about being able to pull that off. I was just coming off of a very long period of writer's block, 10 years of writer's block. And so I was really worried that I would get there and then suddenly it would pop up again. I would have, you know, another bout and I would squander this opportunity. So I started to reach out to some friends to ask them for songwriting prompts that I could turn to if I needed to just sort of like get the juices flowing. If for some reason one of my own ideas wasn't working out and I just wanted to shift my attention. And he sent me a few, and one of them was the prompt that led to this song. He had sent me the phrase, "Describe a street that you grew up on from the point of view of a stray dog."
0: Ooh.
1: Which was so evocative and exciting that I started writing actually immediately. The phrase stray dogs jumped out and it made me think of the first time I ever saw stray dogs, which was in India when I was a kid, when I was visiting my parents' families. That led me from that memory to another memory of when I was a teenager and all these feelings that I had gotten from seeing those stray dogs, a memory that I had kind of forgotten about. Mm-hmm. But the stray dogs were so carefree and so full of joy, and they ignored the people around them. You know, they just had their own life and their own world and their own community. And remembering that, remembering the feeling that gave me, also reminded me of how my friends and I used to be.
0: Yeah.
1: And I started thinking about all these different things that you lose when you get older. The funny thing was that I ended up writing that song so quickly after he sent me that prompt that I was done with it before I actually got to the songwriting residency.
0: So then you had to start all over.
1: Yeah, so it didn't really help.
0: Memory is a theme that runs throughout the album. Was that something that you went in with the intention to write about, or did that reveal itself to you as you were working on it?
1: It wasn't an intent at the outset. It just happened because I think of the moment that I'm in my life. In middle age and in the wake of my mom's passing. And after losing her, I started to realize how fragile my memories really were. I'm somebody who I kind of prided myself on my memory for the first 40 years of my life. I thought that I had a really strong memory. But then suddenly, when that's the only thing that you have to recall someone, you start to notice just how unreliable it is and how permeable it is and how fragile it is. And that started to change not just my relationship to my own memories, but also my relationship to time. I find myself spending more and more time in my memories and kind of thinking about, I guess maybe I'm looking back a lot more than I'm looking forward, which is a change in my life.
0: Really? Are you? You don't, like, you're not that old.
1: Well, I mean, it's funny. Maybe everybody always feels this way, but I could have never imagined my life at this age earlier in my life. I'm closer to 50, you know, and that is, I can't even imagine that I would ever be that age. Like I can't associate that number with my sense of who I am. Of course, here I am. I'm like, well, what does that mean? What am I supposed to have accomplished by this point? What is still left to do? And, you know, how much respect do I have for the idea of like the dreams that I used to have and their possibility of still coming true.
0: Yeah. My guest is Hrishikesh Hirway. His new album is called In the Last Hour of Light. You said a lot in there that we're going to come back and touch on a little bit later. But I want to talk about another job of yours quickly before we get back to the new album. You started the podcast Song Exploder in 2014, where you have artists dissect their songs and explain how they work. What was the original impetus behind that? Why did you want to give people insight into the creative process and into songwriting?
1: I guess I started to imagine a show that would fulfill a need that I had as an artist. I was looking for wisdom and experience from artists that I admired. When I started Song Exploder, I'd been a musician for over a decade. And I would listen to interviews and read articles featuring musicians that I really admired. And it always felt like they sort of lived a mile above the work. You know, they talked about the grand concepts or big biographical elements, but it wasn't what I was looking for. I wanted to know, how did they solve what I understood to be the sort of day-to-day obstacles and technical challenges, creative challenges of just like going from having nothing to having a song.
0: Yeah.
1: I knew that that problem solving for myself took on all kinds of different forms, and it was different for each song. So I wanted to start a show where people could talk about that, as well as be a format where listeners could hear what's happening within the musical elements within a song. Because I also knew from my own experience how much work and how much thought goes into those individual pieces without ever knowing if the people who are hearing the final song will be able to pick those things out or notice them or understand the intention that you had in that arrangement or in that mix or in that choice of instrument. So really it was just a matter of trying to create a show that I wanted to hear myself.
0: Yeah. So now you're sitting on the other side of that conversation as the interviewed person. Is there anything that you learned from doing interviews with artists that you're able to take to make you a better interview subject?
1: You'd asked before if I had had any kind of intention at the outset
0: for
1: the album. I didn't have one in terms of a theme around the content, but I did know, and I think this was very influenced by making Song Exploder, that I wanted to make songs that were very personal. The episodes that I'd made of the podcast that have stayed with me the most have not been necessarily the ones with the most famous artists, although those are exciting, but the ones where the song and the experience around the song and the inspiration behind it have been the most personal. Mm-hmm. I don't know if that will necessarily turn into me being a better interview subject.
0: You're doing great so far.
1: But at least then I could have something to talk about when it came to talk about the songs that was more than just, I thought this was cool.
0: Right, yeah. My guest is Hrishikesh Hirway. His new album is called In the Last Hour of Light, World Cafe. Here is Big Sky, live for World Cafe.

0: Thank you so much.
1: Hrishikesh Hirway's new album is called In the Last Hour of Light. You just heard him live for World Cafe. You started making music yourself in 1999 as the 1 AM radio, but it's been 15 years, I think, since your last full-length album. Yeah. Maybe this is where we get into some writer's block stuff, but I mean, obviously you were busy with your shows. You've also done composing for other projects. What was behind that long break between records?
2: In 2011, when I put out my fourth album as the 1 AM radio, I started to feel like the music career that I had was not living up to what I thought it would be. And I just couldn't see a path to get to where I wanted. I really had so many expectations around that album. And I thought, you know, I think with every album, you hope that you're going to get somewhere new. And it's not to say nothing happened there, but it was incremental and not exponential.
1: Sure.
2: And I started to tell myself this story that, like, if it hadn't happened at this point for me, like, was it really realistic that it would ever happen, you know? And maybe I was just fooling myself, and maybe this dream that I had been working towards for, you know, over a decade was a mistake, that I had just deluded myself into thinking that this could be something that was right for me. You know, it really got in my head.
1: Right. Would you like sit down and try to write and it just, you couldn't do it?
2: It's more like I would start to write and I would immediately feel like whatever my idea was only as good as what I'd done before. And what I'd done before hadn't led to what I'd dreamt of.
1: Right.
2: And so, you know, basically everything felt like a failure before it even had the chance to exist. Every song felt like a bad one.
1: Was that a completely new feeling for you? Are you someone who's always been self-critical?
2: I guess I have always been self-critical, but I think I used to think that it was really an advantage, you know, that it meant that I was working really hard. In the past, my drive to make music was so strong that I was able to use that self-criticism in a way that felt like I was like, okay, I'm sharpening the edges, you know, I'm honing my skills.
1: Right.
2: But that was the first time where it felt like, yeah, the sort of the criticism outweighed everything else.
1: And so then you end up making this show about people writing songs. Did doing that inspire you to write, or did it make the process seem even more difficult?
2: Eventually it did inspire me to write, but not until after I had experienced the other version of it. I really, for many years, felt like that self-criticism was exacerbated by the show, because yeah. I would be talking to, you know, incredibly successful musicians, artists that I admired so much, about some of their biggest songs. And then I would, you know, maybe in a moment go back and try and write something. And immediately that idea that, like, oh, what I'm doing isn't as good. Forget about, like, isn't as good in some abstract way. Here was a very concrete thing, you know, to be up against not like I was up against it, but just they were back to back in my life. And I would feel like, who am I kidding? What am I trying to do here? And I really became focused on the idea of, like, what use I was, you know, like what value I had in the world, or what I might be able to contribute. And I had thought that, like, it was music. I thought it was my own songs. And, but the podcast had become more popular than my songs had been, you know. I found it had inadvertently turned into this career. And so I thought, well, maybe that means that I shouldn't be making music.
1: Right. It's almost like that gilded cage thing. It's like, well, this thing is really great. How did you get out of that headspace? Was there a moment, or was there an event, or did it just kind of gradually change?
2: There was actually a very specific event. I have this photo, actually, and I sometimes think about how, like, it's so rare to have a photograph of the moment that you have a life-changing event, but it is. There's a photo I have on my phone of my friend Jenny Owen Youngs, who is a fantastic singer and songwriter, at my house. We were working on a song together. She had asked me to co-write a song with her. She had no idea that I was at that point years deep into writer's block. I had always really kind of worked more or less on my own. Mm. I said yes after some, you know, internal debate about whether or not I was actually going to be able to contribute anything at all. But it ended up being that we really did collaborate in a really wonderful way. And it made me feel like this thing that I thought was lost wasn't actually lost.
1: You're listening to my conversation with Hrishikesh Hirway. He talks about how he decided to release his new album under his own name rather than as part of his previous project, The 1 AM Radio, next on World Cafe.

0: Hey, welcome back to World Cafe. I'm Raina Duris. My guest today is Hrishikesh Hirway. You may know him as the host of the show Song Exploder. He's also a musician, and his latest album is called In the Last Hour of Light.
1: This is your first full-length album that you've released under your own name. I know you had an EP in 2022 that was under your own name, but this is the first full-length one. Why was it time to use your own name to release a full record?
2: I don't know that there's a great reason, honestly, because the 1 a.m. radio was my project and it felt like it was a part of me. I mean, not a great creative reason, I guess, because I still feel very attached to that music. It's not like the music is so different, but my life is so different. Mm. And there's a part of it where, you know, you just feel like you want to mark that change. Another part of it was the reason why I started using the name The 1 AM Radio was a little bit complicated at the beginning. I'd played a few shows under my own name, as Hrishikesh Hirway. And then one time I was like, maybe that's too much. And I just went by Hrishikesh on a flyer, you know. But I remember a couple times, this was when I was still in college, this was in 1999. I remember a couple of people had asked me about my music, and someone said, what kind of music do you play? And I said, oh, it's like indie, kind of like indie rock, indie folk. And they were like, Hindi rock?
1: Oh.
2: I was like, no. Oh, no. And I remember putting up a flyer one time and, you know, and it had my name when I just had Hrishikesh on, and they were like, and someone asked if it was sort of like Bollywood inspired or anything, you know, and I was like, no, it's like Nick Drake and Elliot Smith inspired, or I don't know. It just felt like I could see, I had direct experience of people, because of my name, having some kind of preconception about right. What the music might be. And if they had that preconception, maybe that preconception might prevent them from checking it out. So what if I use a moniker? And I came up with all kinds of reasons for why that was actually a good thing. You know, like, this is a way to introduce some idea into the music, you know, having a title that wasn't just the arbitrary name that my parents gave me before they knew who I was. Yeah. This was a name that I chose. And also, like, look at all these artists who I love, like Smog and Cat Power, who were solo artists with monikers. And so I did that for a really long time. But then, when it came time to make music again, one of the things that I was excited about was the possibility that the world is different. Mm-hmm. You know, that 20 plus years later, I could put my name on something and maybe people would just take it at face value or something like that. So it was a little bit of an act of optimism.
1: Yeah. Well, we're going to hear another song from that album that you put your name on. It's called Home Movies. But before we hear it, could you tell us what this song is about?
2: Yeah. Home Movies is a song about my late father-in-law, whom I never met. He passed away just a couple weeks before I met my wife, Lindsay. And they had a complicated relationship. He had kind of a tragic life. And it's been, you know, difficult at times to see how she has related to his memory. And my only relationship with him is through her memory, really. Like, I have a secondhand relationship to him, but then I also feel like I have all this firsthand experience as well through the things that he's left behind, including his daughter. Including, you know, Lindsay's family gave me his old guitar, an old Gibson that he used to play, and a mandolin. And every time I pick them up, of course, I think of him. And I think about, yeah, that relationship, like what that might have been and what the relationship is. It feels like a real relationship, though we never met.
1: Yeah. What was your wife's reaction when she heard this song for the first time?
2: I think she was really moved. It's called Home Movies, and it was partly inspired also just by the fact that Lindsay's family found these old home movies from her childhood, and Lindsay went and digitized them. Mm-hmm. And so for the first time, I was able to actually not just see a photograph of her dad, but actually like hear his voice and hear and see the two of them interacting. And before things got more complicated and got more tragic in his story, there are these moments, these like childhood moments between her and her dad that were so beautiful. And again, I felt like I got a new layer of insight into him. And so that, all of that informed this song.
1: Will you play it for us? Rishikesh Hirway, Home Movies, live for World Cafe.
2: Thank you.

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strings on your dusty mandolin. I'm surrounded by what's left of the person you had been.

0: 12 Movies, performed live by Hrishikesh Hirway on World Cafe. I'm Raina Duras, talking to Hrishikesh about his new album, In the Last Hour of Light, today. It's so interesting because you talk about how before these songs started coming together for you, you had writer's block. You were worried that these songs, that songs you wrote, weren't going to live up to the standards you have. And then on the other end, you choose this producer, Phil Weinrobe, who is like, come on in, we're going to do it live in front of all these musicians. That feels like a big contrast. Why was he the right person for this?
1: Yeah, it ended up being, I really went entirely in the opposite direction, in a way that I think was ultimately a great choice. But during during the weeks when we were figuring this out, it felt like a terrifying choice, because his way of working really it really pushed on the button of my self-criticism. You know, the way that Phil works, capturing stuff live and in this way, he had this philosophy where being perfect wasn't the goal. And in fact, maybe it was actually even the opposite of the goal. Mm-hmm. That like this idea of like music feeling alive and feeling electric, it's still something, you know, you judge whether it's good and, you know, did you get it right? And is that performance right? But whether the performance is good is not whether the performance is accurate, you know, to the right notes, or the, did everybody stay in time, or like, if anybody did a weird thing, like, oh, then you have to throw that out or you have to go re-record that. And I had spent so long in the years before I had had writer's block, you know, where I thought that self-criticism was an advantage, because I would so meticulously fine tune things and re-record things and try and quote unquote get it right. So when he proposed this way of working, I was absolutely scared out of my mind.
0: Yeah.
1: And I tried very hard to be like, is there some other way that we can do this? And he was like, not if you're going to work with me. And so for a while I was like, maybe this is a terrible choice. And as I talked about it and thought about it, I talked about it with, you know, people who know me, and they were like, actually, I think this is the perfect choice for you. And I think they were right, because one of the things I also understood was that with music, you know, you have absolutely no control as mm-hmm. to how it's going to be received, or what effect it might have in the world, or what effect it might, you know, what you might get back in terms of, you know, professionally or something like that. There's just no way of knowing. And I went back into making music with the idea that I was going to abandon those kinds of expectations, the expectations that had gotten me in so much trouble before. And if that's the case, then what am I doing this for? I'm doing this for myself. But what does that really mean? I'm hoping to, I wanted to be a more actualized version of myself at the end. I just wanted to grow from the experience. That was the one thing that I felt like I could control. And by working with someone who was going to push against everything that I was comfortable with, make me uncomfortable, but with the idea that actually there's a different way to judge music and there's a different way to judge the experience than everything I had kind of lived with, was going to force me to have to grow. Yeah. It was going to force me to change my perspective. So it wasn't an explicit decision. Even when we first started talking, I reached out to him just because I loved records that he'd made, but I had no idea how he had actually gone about making them.
0: Well, and earlier we talked about, as you get older, feeling like you want to hold on to memories. And this kind of ties into what you're talking about, because as I get older, I feel like there is this almost desire that I wish I could control time a little bit more. I wish I could slow it down. I wish I could like hold on to things like that. Is that something that you find relatable?
1: Absolutely. I mean, that's why the album is called In the Last Hour of Light.
0: Yeah.
1: Because I was looking for a title that had all of those feelings in it, you know, where I know that things haven't ended yet, but I'm also very aware of the limited amount of time that exists.
0: My guest today on World Cafe is Hrishikesh Hirway. His new album is called In the Last Hour of Light. So we've talked about memory quite a bit throughout this interview. The song Charlie, short for Charlotte, is another kind of memory, almost like a memory of a maybe an alternate timeline. It's something I don't think I've ever heard someone write a song about before. And before we hear you play it, could you talk a little bit about writing this song?
1: Yeah. When I first met my wife, and things were starting to feel like they were getting serious, I told Lindsay that, you know, I don't

0: deny the reasons. They'll say like, oh, you know, like there's a way they're going to talk. They're going to say something and be like, oh, actually, now we are going to have kids. Thanks that. So we got so practiced with the arguments for why we weren't going to have kids that I not only took it as a default position, I like kind of was very stubborn about it because I felt like you really had to have that kind of strength of will to stick to that decision in the face of all this pressure. But you know, now I'm in my 40s, 20 years later, and the consequences of that decision are real and forever. You know, we know at this point we're not going to have kids. That's still going to be true for the rest of our lives. And I've met so many incredible kids, you know, my friends and my sister has kids, and I have like real relationships with them that I love, and I value those relationships. And I can't help but think about the idea that like maybe we made the wrong decision. You know, it's not a thought that you can really entertain too much. And it was one that we hadn't really allowed ourselves to entertain because of that stubbornness, because of the dint of the argument that we had to make. But now once that question has been settled in our minds, with this song, I sort of let myself do this thing that I kind of, you know, shy away from sometimes, which is actually imagine what it would be like and mm-hmm. think about all the ways it would be beautiful instead of having to argue against why our decision was right. Be like, well, what have I actually given up? What have I lost? And so this is a song that I'm singing to the daughter that we won't have.
1: It's a really beautiful song. We're going to hear you perform it now. Here's Hrishikesh Hirway, Charlie, short for Charlotte, live for World Cafe.

0: Thank you so much.
1: Hrishikesh Hirway, live for World Cafe. His new album is called In the Last Hour of Light. He's been my guest today. Hrishikesh, thank you so much for being here.
0: Thank you so much for having me.
1: I'm Raina Duras, back in a moment with more World Cafe.

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1: What's good about getting old? Mick Jagger was asked that in an interview a little while ago, and I'll tell you what his answer was, and you'll hear this new one from the Rolling Stones. That's coming up, plus new music from Devin Gilfillian. Ducks Limited. You gotta hold it till it burns. You gotta make it easy come, easy go. And new music from Hermanos Gutierrez. All those tunes on the way. I'm Marina Duras. This is World Cafe. You can find us on Instagram at World Cafe. Follow, leave a comment there. I always love hearing from you. Fleet Foxes now. Helplessness Blues.

Hey, it's World Cafe. I'm Raina Duris. There might be days when you wake up and you think, I'm going to be good today. I'm going to bring a salad for lunch to work. I'm going to make sure all my laundry's done. I'm going to go to the gym. I'm going to go to bed early. This next song from Devin Gilfillian is for the other days, the ones where you wake up and say, ah, screw it, let's just have a good time. It's called Black Dog Rabbit Hole, Devin Gilfillian on the cafe.

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1: I told you I didn't want to go to this dinner. You know I don't go for those ones that you bother about. So when they say something that makes me start to simmer,

I don't want to alarm you, but 1996 was 30 years ago. I know, it freaks me out too. I'm Raina. This is World Cafe. And for the next 4-ish minutes here on the cafe, you get to hop back 3 decades with the performance of one of the biggest songs from that year on today's Live from the Archives. It was nominated for Record of the Year and Song of the Year at the Grammys. So making it feel like it's 1996 right now, here's Paula Cole, Where Have All the Cowboys Gone? Recorded live for World Cafe.

recorded for the World Cafe, The Secret Sisters, I've Got a Feeling. That was part of your Live from the Archive set today. What's good about getting old? Mick Jagger was asked that question in a recent New York Times interview, and he said, "There's nothing good about it. I forgot all my wisdom." He was laughing while he said it, but it might explain why the band decided to use de-aging effects on the video for this new song so they'd look like they were in their 20s. It's the Rolling Stones, In the Stars.

Hey, it's Raina Duris. This is World Cafe. I asked the guys in the band Ducks Limited about this new song of theirs that you're about to hear, and band member Evan Lewis told me they recorded it the same day he put an offer on his house, which is kind of funny because it features a guest performance from Martin Courtney of the band Real Estate. What a weird little coincidence. It's a cover of a song from the Go-Betweens' Grant McLennan. This is Easy Come, Easy Go, Ducks Limited.

0: Fine Young Cannibals, capping off this edition of World Cafe with Good Thing. Thank you so much for letting me hang out with you and play you some tunes today. I always feel special being able to soundtrack a part of your day. I know your time.
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1: We have an update for the Fish Report right now. The Department of Fish and Game has just put out the Sandpoint Commercial Salmon Fishery Advisory Announcement Number 17. This discusses the openings that were scheduled for 36 hours from 6 a.m. Sunday, July the 26th until 6 p.m. Monday, July 27th. So these are the scheduled openers. The important note is that the Shumigan Islands, Beaver Bay, Balboa Bay, Southwest Stepovac, Northwest Stepovac, Stepovac Flats, and East Stepovac sections of the Southeastern District mainland will be open for the next opener. So again, Department of Fish and Game has announced that for 36 hours, salmon fishing will open from Sunday, July 26th at 6 a.m. until Monday, July 27th at 6 p.m., and the Southeastern District mainland will be open for that time. This includes the Shumigan Islands, Beaver Bay, Balboa Bay, Southwest Stepovac section, Northwest Stepovac, Stepovac Flats, and East Stepovac sections of the Southeastern District mainland. So Southeastern District mainland opener coming up, again, 36 hours, starting at 6 a.m. Sunday, July the 26th, until 6 p.m. Monday, July the 27th. That is it for the Fish Report update here on KSDP.
2: It's time now for your weather, tide predictions, and sunrise and sunset. Starting with your coastal water forecast, courtesy of the National Weather Service of Anchorage, Alaska. From Sitkanap to Castle Cape, we have a small craft advisory through Saturday. Today, northwest winds 30 knots, seas 5 feet. Tonight, northwest winds 30 knots, seas 5 feet. And Saturday, northwest winds 25 knots, seas 4 feet. Castle Cape to Cape Tolstoy, today, northwest winds 15 knots, seas 2 feet. Tonight, northwest winds 20 knots, seas 3 feet. And Saturday, west winds 20 knots, seas 3 feet. Cape Tolstoy to Cape Sarishef, we have a small craft advisory Saturday. Today, west winds 15 knots, seas 3 feet with fog. Tonight, northwest winds 20 knots, seas 3 feet with fog. And Saturday, northwest winds 25 knots, seas 3 feet with fog. Port Hyde and Nelson Lagoon, we have a small craft advisory Saturday. Today, west winds 15 knots, seas 4 feet. Tonight, west winds 15 knots, seas 3 feet. And Saturday, west winds 25 knots, seas 7 feet with rain. Nelson Lagoon to Cape Sarishef, we have a small craft advisory Saturday. Today, southwest winds 20 knots, seas 4 feet with fog and rain. Tonight, west winds 20 knots, seas 4 feet with fog and rain. And Saturday, west winds 25 knots, seas 7 feet with fog and rain. Your detailed forecast for the Alaska Peninsula. Today, a slight chance of rain. Partly sunny with highs near 57. Northwest winds 5 to 10 miles per hour. Tonight, rain. Mostly cloudy with lows near 50. Northwest winds 10 to 15 miles per hour. And Saturday, a chance of rain. Mostly cloudy with highs near 57. West winds 10 to 15 miles per hour. Your tide predictions for the Popoff Island. There was a low tide at 6:16 a.m. at 3 inches. A high tide at 1:24 a.m. at 4 feet 2 inches. A low tide at 5:07 p.m. at 3 feet 9 inches. And a high tide tonight at 11:22 at 6 feet 3 inches. Your sun rose at 6:36 this morning, and your sun will set at 10:59, giving us 16 hours and 24 minutes of daylight hours. And that was your weather, tide predictions, and sunrise and sunset here on KSDP and KAEB. I'm Amy Mack. 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
3: It is KPFA and it's 8 o'clock on a Wednesday night. That means it's time for Dead to the World. A good evening to you, everyone. My name is Tim Lynch. I'll be with you till 10 o'clock tonight with Dead to the World. And David Ogilvy comes in at 10 o'clock with all your old records. Tonight is one of those nights where we have to interrupt the music now and again and ask you for your support of KPFA as you were just undoubtedly just hearing, we need your help. 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That's kpfa.org. Let me draw your attention to one person who donated during that last very informative program, who said, this is for tonight's young intern on the 6 p.m. news program, which Mitch guest anchored. I'll be thinking of each of my small sustaining $5 monthly donations as support towards her long career, expecting that one day she'll look back on a body of work as rich, varied, and worthwhile as Mitch's. She's already off to a great start, in my humble opinion, as I've noted how she spoke rapidly without sacrificing clear enunciation of each syllable. I'm inspired to clean up my own sloppy habits of speech. And that, you are supporting the next generation of broadcasters as well as everything else when you give. And notice this person's giving a small amount monthly so that it, you know, they can give $60, but do it over the course of the year at $5 a month. And so it doesn't impact their budget that much. There's a lot there. 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And by the way, that was an anonymous donor in Glendale, California. So thank you for your gift. All right, so tonight, lots of Grateful Dead. A little later on, we'll have a talk with Rob Koritz of Dark Star Orchestra, because they're coming to town really soon. So I chatted with Rob for a little bit about what they have planned for the Greek Theater and also just playing with Dark Star Orchestra for 27 years or whatever it's been now. And lots of Grateful Dead, like where we start tonight, right here on KPFA and Dead to the World.
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Well, that's not the way it's supposed to work. Let's see what we can do here. Oh, it's stuck. We can't even. All right, so that's not going to work. Maybe. No. Okay, so we are having a problem with that. I'll have to load something up else up really quick here. my name is Tim Lynch. This is KPFA, Dead to the World. Paul in Petaluma just made a donation, and he said that this is in memory of Mike Fisher. So thank you, Paul, for your generous donation to KPFA, and sorry for the loss of your friend or family member, colleague, Mike Fisher, whoever Mike was to you. I'm sorry. I just recently lost someone myself, so I get it. It's hard, this mortality business, loving people, and they leave us. All right, so let's see. I was not prepared for that to end, so let's see what we have queued up here. Ah, okay. So one of the premiums, one of the thank you gifts, I'm sorry, thank you, we'll use station lingo. Lingo that you might know is thank you gifts. One of the thank you gifts we have available for donations to KPFA tonight are a 2-CD set of the Grateful Dead recorded live at the Warfield Theater in October of 1980. It's October 4th and October 6th, the full acoustic sets from both of those shows. 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Or a donation of $220 will get you the vinyl, 2-LP vinyl, you know, the full-on 180-gram, nicely mastered vinyl of those same sets. It's The Grateful Dead, October 4th and 6th, from the Warfield in San Francisco, the first set of each of those shows. Let's take a little taste of that right now here on KPFA, and I'll try and figure out why that other CD player failed us. But this is Acoustic Grateful Dead on KPFA and Dead to the World.

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Like Gary in Cupertino just did. Thank you, Gary, for picking up a copy of this Warfield CD. It's really excellent stuff. 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Lots of thank you gifts over there at the website. You know, the Grateful Dead just announced a massive box set release. It is a 20-CD box set of shows, complete shows, from the summer of 1985. There will be some smaller versions of that, like one individual show available too, but it's pretty exciting. It's three shows from The Greek in June of 85, one show from Saratoga and also June, Hershey Park, late June, Meriwether Post Pavilion, the end of June and beginning of July. That summer tour, 1985, which was more fun than you're allowed to have in America. And now you can have the audio from it. Or just about anywhere. Forget about America. Anywhere in the world. It was more fun than you were allowed to have. But we were having it. I got one track from it. Let's take a listen to The Grateful Dead from the summer of 1985. This one is the Hershey Park show. No, it's Meriwether Post Pavilion. It's The Grateful Dead on KPFA, listener-supported KPFA. 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

Grateful Dead recorded live at the Merriweather Post Pavilion on June 30th, 1985. That is part of the new 20 CD set from the Grateful Dead, Summer Magic 1985. All the shows from the Greek on June 14th through Merriweather Post Pavilion on July 1st. Well, I don't know if there are other shows in the middle of that, but anyway. 1, 2, 3, 4, 5, 6, 7 shows, 7 full shows and 20 CDs. You are in tune to KPFA. My name is Tim Lynch. This is Dead to the World. We are trying to raise money for KPFA. And I neglected to read Gary's comment. Gary from Cupertino made a donation, and his comment was, yay, KPFA.

can't agree more. 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

Recorded live at Campus Stadium at the University of California, Santa Barbara on May 20th, 1973. We heard China Cat, Sunflower into I Know You Rider right here on KPFA and Dead to the World. My name is Tim Lynch. I got to interrupt the music for a couple of things here. One, I have to tell you that you are listening to 94.1 FM KPFA Berkeley or 89.3 KPFB Berkeley, 88.1 FM KFCF Fresno, or if you are online, you're listening to kpfa.org. 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There's expenses galore here at KPFA. You do not pay for music programmers. Nope, for folks like me, it is a labor of love. Trust me, we're volunteers around here, us music folks. So you're just helping to keep the lights on and keep the signal on. 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That's kpfa.org. Or you can go to 1-800-439-5732 on the old telephone. That's 1-800-439-5732. And just give what you can. You know, what can you afford? Can you afford $25 right now? Do that. Can you afford $25 a month? Do that. Whatever works for you. You know, if you got $100 that you can spare, throw it in there. If you got $10 a month that you can throw in there, do that. Whatever, literally, whatever works for you. No donation is too small or too large. We appreciate it all. And it all goes into the pot and makes KPFA possible. Since you folks are giving, I will just keep the music rolling. Let's see. Oh, yeah. JGB is going to be opening up on Friday night, the 31st, at the Greek Theater when Dark Star Orchestra comes in for two nights. They are coming in the 31st of July and the 1st of August to play some Rex Foundation benefits at the Greek Theater right here in Berkeley. And rather than play the current JGB, which is wonderful, I'm going to go back to the original. It's the Jerry Garcia Band here on KPFA. 1-800-439-5732 or kpfa.org.

0: We are here with Rob Koritz of Dark Star Orchestra. Hey, welcome back to Dead to the World. You've been here before, but usually in person.
1: Yes, we were. That was a while back, but yeah, good to be back. Thank you very much.
0: Right on. Good to see you. You are playing, the band is playing two nights at the Greek Theater in Berkeley, sort of a legendary venue in Grateful Dead lore. What does that mean to you to play a couple of nights at this place?
1: Well, I tell you what, the first time we played it was such a treat. And being able to go back again is pretty cool, you know, with the history and everything else there. And the first time we were there, we actually recreated a show that they played there on the same day, like 40 years prior or something like that. So we, you know, in our first visit there, we found it to be a very special place right away. So we're definitely looking forward to getting back.
0: Also, you are working with the Rex Foundation. Speaking of history with the Grateful Dead, they were formed back in the mid-1980s and still going strong. What's it mean to you to be working with the Rex Foundation?
1: You know, everything, because it gives us an opportunity to give back in many ways, but that's one of them for sure. We started working with the Rex Foundation over 20 years ago. To be honest, I think it was right when our founder and original keyboard player, Scott Larned, had passed away. We did a memorial concert in Chicago that became our first Rex Foundation Black Tie-Dyed Ball. And we had already worked with them a little bit. We knew them. So, you know, I think we probably met them the very first time we came out when we played the Fillmore in 1999. You know, and we've done dozens, if not hundreds, of events together, and always a pleasure to work with.
0: You and Dino have been playing together since about 2000. How do you decide on who's playing what part? Do you, like, is one of you Billy and one of you Mickey, or are you doing something different?
1: For sure. No, for sure. And, you know, Dino and I actually, we came into Dark Star together in the spring, early summer of 99, but he and I had been playing together here in St. Louis like 3 or 4 years prior to that.
0: Ah.
1: You know, so we had played together for about 3 years here in the local Grateful Dead band and kind of learned each other's styles and learned each other's. And, you know, we actually, when we first started playing together, we sat on the opposite sides that we do now. But, and then I stopped playing in that band for about a year. And about a year later, I should say, Dino called me and there was an opportunity for this band, Dark Star Orchestra, and they needed two drummers, not just one, like he thought. So we drove to Chicago and auditioned for the gig and played a show with them, and at the end of the night they're like, when can you start? And we came in as a package, and at that point we had to say to each other, well, now that we, you know, I definitely play more like Mickey and you definitely play more like Billy, we need to switch sides that we're on and get into what we do. Because I love them both, but I'm a huge world percussion fan, and that leads me to Mickey. So yeah, you know, we definitely have our roles in the band, and we've played together long enough to, like, musically finish each other's sentences. You know, I'll stop a fill on beat 3.5 and he picks up right there just because of the way our styles work together. You got to listen though, you know, for two drummers to play together and do a good job of it, which we don't do every night. You really got to listen to the other drummer. You know, it's a whole different animal than playing in a band with one drummer.
0: How does the band change from a percussion point of view?
1: When we get new members, you mean, or when we?
0: No,
1: change?
0: I mean Grateful Dead music, like different eras of Grateful Dead music. So, from a percussion point of view,
1: I mean, I could write a book on that. You know, I mean, they started as a one drummer band, and then Mickey came in and adds a whole new element. And in their early days, you know, he's way more percussion oriented with gongs and playing the wiro on Dark Star while Billy plays a shaker and having the Glockenspiel back there for Till the Morning Comes in the middle of St. Stephen and all these other stuff. You know, and then he disappears, you know, he goes away for reasons, you know, he left the band for a while, we all know. So then it changes percussively to a jazz band, you know, because Billy can be his Elvin Jones and has total freedom, you know. And then Mickey comes back and they've written so many songs in that period that he was gone. Now it's okay, the drummers need to figure out how to play these songs. You know, and that's what 76 was to me. In 77, they're just on fire. And then in the 80s, obviously, it evolves with so much more percussion. Mickey changed the way he played. His Mickey's playing evolved in so many different ways over the course of the time he was in the Dead, you know. And even to this day, when he's playing in Dead and Company, it still evolves. So from a percussionist standpoint, you know, I play the Mickey part for the most part. We alternate on the one drummer shows, so that I get to do a taste of Billy as well. But for me to do what I do out there with me on the Mickey side, I have seven different setups for my drum set. You know, I think Dino has three on his side, you know, depending on what era we're doing. But I have seven different ways I have to set up my kit if I want to be authentic. And just the way the drums are set up can change the way you approach your approach to playing them. You know, so from my perspective, I love it because it's always fresh for me as a percussionist.
0: You have played with both Billy and Mickey. Did you learn anything specific from them, from actually playing with them, as compared to like just listening to them for all those years?
1: That's a good, great question. And that's a great question. I don't think so. I think I because you're in that moment, first of all, you're like, oh my, especially the first couple times with Billy. I've only played with Mickey once, but Billy numerous times. But you're in that, oh my God, we're playing with them now. And it's more, for me anyway, it was more like, okay, let's not mess this up. Let's be respectful, stay out of their way, compliment what they're doing. And their playing styles are different at that point than they were on what we were listening to from 30 years ago, you know? So it's more of a guy, I hope I do this justice and he has a good time.
0: Similar questions for, you know, the first times that you played with Bob or played with Phil. Did they bring anything to the stage that was surprised you or you didn't expect or that you learned from?
1: Yeah, and I tell this story often. And it's Bob, you know, I especially been telling it recently since we've been doing a lot of conversations with people about his loss. 2002, the first time he was going to play with us, he came to the Warfield to play with us. And we hadn't met him yet or anything. So he came down that afternoon at sound check, which later on he never did until the last time he played with us. But that day he walks in the door and I introduced myself and said, so honored to have you here, blah, blah, blah. You know, we're 3 years into traveling nationally, so we're young. And he says, this is what I won't forget. You know, he says, great. Well, we're going to go out there and we're going to do this. Let's have some fun. And whatever you do, please don't try and impress me because God knows I've gone on stage so many times to try and try to impress someone and fell flat on my face. So let's just go out and have some fun. And that was the absolute coolest thing. I'm like, this is going to be a blast, you know? And it went great. And he enjoyed himself. And he probably played with us, you know, 10 more times over the years after that. So, you know, I always try and remember that. Don't try and impress anybody because if you do, you're going to f it up. And that's kind of what was along the line when we played with Billy and Mickey for the first few times. Don't let me f it up, you know? So, yeah.
0: Before he passed, Bob was talking about the music surviving well past them, and he actually said called it the 300-year project.
1: Right.
0: Dark Star Orchestra, like some of us radio DJs, have been part of this project since well before it was named. Has
1: Right.
0: that changed for you at all since Bobby's passing?
1: No, because I don't think it has, because we all felt this way before we had the quote with the 300-year thing. I mean, we all felt that way already, that we need to, this music is so important and so good and so vital that it needs to be kept alive forever. And, you know, we're going to do our small part to make that happen for as long as we can. And, you know, so I think we were already in that frame of mind.
0: On the Friday night show, you'll be playing with Melvin Seals. And on Saturday night, it's the Sam Grisman Project and Peter Rowan.
1: Right.
0: You've worked with these folks before. What do you expect for the Greek theater shows? What can we look forward to?
1: Well, like the Friday night for sure. You know, Melvin will be there. I believe they're opening first. And then Melvin will come play. We have quite a few other guests who are going to be joining us that night. kind of our tribute to Bob Weir that night. A lot of people who played were close to him musically over the years are going to come out and sit in. So, you know, we're going to have it's going to be a hootenanny that first night with a lot of different guests. And then the second night, yeah, Peter and with Sam's band are going to open. You know, we met Peter for the first time in 2002. We did a tour called Jamgrass, which was, it was a long day, like seven bands. And we opened it at like noon or 1 o'clock acoustic. And then there was Peter Rowan's band with him and Tony Rice, and a very young Yonder Mountain string band, John Cowan band, Sam Bush, David Grisman. And then we would play electric at the end of the night. And we did this at like Alpine and Deer Creek and a bunch of places, like our first really big tour. So we got to know Peter way back then. And he's always been a friend of ours. He actually came out and sat in with us at the Warfield last year, I think. We had a great set with him. We just had him on the Jubilee. He's come to Jamaica with us, you know, a couple times with his Reggae Billy band. So, yeah, man, I love Peter. He and I played golf together a couple times on that Jamgrass tour, and we became friends. So it's, yeah, always fun to have him around. And not to mention the fact, get away from all that personal stuff, but he's a freaking legend. And he still plays and sings so good. So yeah, it's awesome.
0: 83 or 84 now, and he has not lost a step either on guitar or vocally.
1: His vocals, it's unbelievable how his vocals sound the same as they did. They haven't aged at all. It's unbelievable.
0: What else should we know? We're all looking forward to this Dark Star Orchestra two nights at the Greek Theater, the 31st and the 1st of August. Jerry's birthday, the 1st of August. Yeah. Anything else we should know about what Dark Star Orchestra is up to these days?
1: Yeah, we're going to be doing a couple other shows. Like, I think the night before that, we're going to be up in Sacramento playing at the California State Fair. So that's kind of cool. You know, then we got some time off after this. We're going back to Jamaica in January, but that's sold out. Sorry, folks, if you haven't got them yet. You know, so we're just, we're just going to keep on trucking. You know, we're going to keep doing our thing. We've got a really good balance now where we're actually playing a little bit less. And we're home more than we're on the road. So our road and home life balance is great. So we're just going to keep chugging along. Now we're still having fun doing it, you know, and musically it's still expanding and still growing. It's not for us personally, you know, musically it's not stale at all. So it's still a whole lot of fun. We're honored that people want to come and listen to it. So thank you all for doing that.
0: Rob Koritz of Dark Star Orchestra, thank you so much for joining us tonight on Dead to the World. And again, we are all looking forward to seeing you on July 31st with Melvin Seals and JGB and the Jazz Mafia Horn, sitting in with them on Friday night, and on Saturday night with the Sam Grisman Project and Peter Rowan opening the show as well.
1: Right on, man. Thank you for having me. I enjoyed this.
0: Thank you to Rob Koritz for, you know, joining us and telling us what Dark Star Orchestra is up to and what we can expect at the Greek Theater at those Rex Foundation benefits coming right up. My name is Tim Lynch. This is Dead to the World. Before that interview with Rob Koritz, we heard Jerry Garcia Band recorded live at French's Camp in Piercy, California on August 29th, 1987. From one of the Electric on the Eel shows, and we heard Think. So we're going to keep the music rolling. I got to just interrupt, though, for a moment and encourage you to please give to support Dead to the World and, more importantly, support KPFA as a whole. 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I think the CDs are $110, the LPs, and there's only a limited number, especially of the LPs. 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Whatever you can do, though, there's other stuff there as well. You know, clothing, the socks. We always talk about the KPFA socks. But whatever you can do, it's really not about the thank you gifts. It's about keeping KPFA going, which apparently Ken in Placerville knows, because Ken in Placerville said, "This is the only thing I listen to from Placerville, California." Well, thank you, Ken, so much for putting your money where your ears are and supporting KPFA and helping us to do what we do here. 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We are completely listener-sponsored radio. So I mentioned that Warfield set of music. I'm going to play you something from October 6th, 1980. Maybe that will encourage you to donate for it, but enjoy it either way. It's the Grateful Dead here on KPFA and Dead to the World. ¶¶

That is from the collection The Warfield, October 4th and October 6th. The acoustic sets, that can be yours for a thank you gift. It's two CDs. It's $110 if you want the LPs, and they are, you know, the whole 180-gram wonderful vinyl things. 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But whatever you can do to support KPFA, please do it now. In fact, I rarely do what I'm about to do here on KPFA, but because we haven't gotten into the four digits yet, and I really want us to get into the four digits before we end things here at 10 o'clock and turn it over to David Ogilvie with all your old records, I'm going to do a match. Trisha of Santa Clara called and said she would add she would donate $200 if we can get you collectively, not just one of you, but collectively, if you could come up with $200 in the next half an hour. 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Oh, yes, let's go back to 1973. 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

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One of the things we do here on Wednesday nights is a curated concert calendar for you. 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For example, tomorrow night, Thursday, July 23rd, it is Grateful Thursdays down at Club Fox in Redwood City. This one's a big one. It's Alex Jordan and Friends with Graham Lesh, Elliot Peck, Zach Jones, Mookie Siegel, and Jerry Saracini. And let's see here. What else do we got going on? So much. Coming up at the Freight tomorrow night right here in Berkeley, it's The Complete Unknowns, a tribute to Bob Dylan with special guest Maria Muldaur. Also, if you like the folk music of Tom Rush, he will be at the Freight on Friday, July 24th. What else is going on? There's so much else going on here. Let's click over to this page and see. Oh, 10,000 Maniacs will be at the Guild Theater in Menlo Park. And not the original, not Natalie Merchant, but a fine vocalist. It's 10,000 Maniacs at the Guild on Friday, the 24th. James McMurtry will be at the Chapel on Friday and Saturday, the Chapel in San Francisco. Terrapin Roadshow comes to Forest Meadows Amphitheater in San Rafael Friday, Saturday, and Sunday. That's Terrapin Family Band, Nikki Bloom, Stu Allen, and more. All weekend, that's on the campus of Dominican College, I believe, in the amphitheater there. It may be completely sold out, so you may need to ask your friends for extra tickets or whatever. Steve Poltz plays at the Hop Monk Tavern on Saturday, July 25th. Miko Marx will be at Yoshi's in Oakland on Tuesday, the 28th. From Devil Makes Three, Pete Bernhard will be at the Ivy Room in Albany next Wednesday night, the 29th. On the 31st, it's Elon Jewell and Meisner and Smith at the Hop Monk Tavern in Novato. Also the 31st, as you heard earlier, it's Dark Star Orchestra at the Greek Theater and Melvin Seals and JGB. Also that night in Orinda, the Tea Leaves, member of Tea Leaf Green and others. The Santa Cruz Mountains Brewgrass Festival is happening with Sam Bush, Rainbow Girls, and more on Felton and in Felton. On August 1st, that same day, August 1st, Dark Star Orchestra, Peter Rowan and Sam Grisman Project will be at the Greek Theater in Berkeley. That's also Jerry Day, Jerry's, 84th birthday, his anniversary, is that right? It's the 24th annual Jerry Day with Melvin Seals and JGB, with Jazz Mafia Horns, Stu Allen and Mars Hotel, and others. That's at the Jerry Garcia Amphitheater in McLaren Park in San Francisco. You can go to jerryday.org for more information on that. Meanwhile, the phone lines are still open for donations at 1-800-439-5732 or kpfa.org. Stu Allen and Mars Hotel are playing right now at the Ashkenaz here in Berkeley next Wednesday night. The 29th Grateful Dead Night at the Ashkenaz features Matt Lazarus and friends. That should keep you busy for a while. Oh, no, one more that I got to tell you about. Joe Russo's Almost Dead will be at the Meritage Resort and Spa in Napa on Sunday, August 2nd. I guess two more. Little Feet with Graham Lesh will be at the Fox Theater in Oakland on August 10th. All right, we do have $200 on the line. Carl put a dent in it for sure, but we need your help at 1-800-439-5732 or kpfa.org. What have I got queued up here?
All right. How about a little more Grateful Dead before we turn it over to David Ogilvy and all your old records? Thanks for listening. Thanks for donating. It's KPFA.

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Welcome to Turnstiles, your daily deep dive into eclectic sounds. I'm your host, Iris Berkeley, and I am so excited to share some music with you. We kick things off with Keelan Phil Corin and the Hypnotic Brass Ensemble with the song Spin. And I hope you got your dancing shoes. We're going to dig into the 45 crates just a little bit. Up next, it's Slim Harpo, Shake Your Hips.

An absolutely beautiful melody from Venezuelan singer and composer Simone Diaz. We heard Tonada de Luna Llena here on Turnstiles. Before that, the Melodians with Rivers of Babylon classic reggae, and started with Slim Harpo with Shake Your Hips. You're listening to Turnstiles. I'm Iris Berkeley. We have so much great music to get into in this edition of Turnstiles, so let's just keep on going. We got Simone White up for you in just a moment, but first, it's Beirut from The Riptide. This is East Harlem.

Denver, Colorado, darlings. Devotchka wrapping up this last set of music here on Turnstiles. From A Mad and Faithful Telling, we heard Strizzalo. Before that, Damian Dorado from Maricopa, we heard So On Nevada. Simone White with In the Water Where the City Ends from Silver Silver, and started with Beirut with East Harlem from The Riptide. You're listening to Turnstiles. I'm Iris Berkeley. Stay tuned. We've got David Wax Museum for you up in just a minute.

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Thank you so much for your ongoing generous contributions. It really does make all the difference. Now coming up next, here's David Wax Museum from Knock Knock Get Up. We'll hear Will You Be Sleeping?

Tom Waits with a take on Cole Porter just now on Turnstiles. We heard It's All Right With Me. Before that, Chinese Man from Groove Sessions. We heard I've Got That Tune, and David Wax Museum started us with Will You Be Sleeping from Knock Knock Get Up. From Ambient to Zydeco, you are listening to Turnstiles. I'm Iris Berkeley. If you're just joining us, welcome. We are here to bring you music from every style, every era, putting it all together for an eclectic soundtrack to your life. Up next, it's Megaphone from Gather, Form, and Fly. This is Bella Marie on Turnstiles.

that there's no truth, and who cares? How come you say it like you're right? Why are you scared to dream of God when it's salvation that you want? 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And all day it seems we've been in between a past and

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The magnificent trio Mountain Man bringing us to the end of that last set here on Turnstiles. From Magic Ship, we heard Baby Where You Are. Also heard from Bright Eyes, Connor Oberst and Friends. It was We Are Nowhere and It's Now from the record I'm Wide Awake, It's Morning. And started with Megaphone off Gather, Form, and Fly. It was Bella Marie. You've been listening to Turnstiles, deep, eclectic selections for your public airwaves. I'm Iris Berkeley. 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
1: Welcome to Turnstiles. I'm Iris Berkeley. We have so much music to get to this hour, everyone from Nina Simone to the Wailers to David Grisman, just to name a few. But let's start out with something to get our feet tapping. It's a vintage version of Jumpin' the Line from Joseph Spence here on Turnstiles.

Father John Misty wrapping up that set here on Turnstiles with Fun Times in Babylon from the record Fear Fun. Backed up that vintage influence sound with some real vintage vibes. Heard from Nina Simone, Real Real. Slim Smith before that with Hip Hugs and Vintage Reggae. Hepcat with Allude to, and started with Joseph Spence with his version of Jump in the Line. You're dialed into Turnstiles. Coming up next, we'll kick off another set of gems with the Wailers. This is Nice Time.

French psych rockers La Femme finishing up that set of music here on Turnstiles. We heard It's Time to Wake Up. Before that, Foro in the Dark with a special guest vocal from David Byrne. We heard Asa Branca off Bonfires of São João. And to start us off, The Wailers with Nice Time. You're listening to Turnstiles. I'm Iris Berkeley. Coming up in just a moment, we will hear from Mice Parade, so stay right where you're at.

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I am so looking forward to hearing from you. Coming up next, here's Mice Parade. It's a BBC session. All roads lead to Salzburg.

Virtuoso Mandolin, courtesy of David Grisman here on Turnstiles. We just heard Caravan from Early Dog. Before that, Beck off Morning Phase. That's his 12th record, came out in 2014. We heard Say Goodbye and started off with Mice Parade in the BBC session recording of All Roads Lead to Salzburg. This is Turnstiles. I'm Iris Berkeley. If you're just joining us, welcome. We are exploring music from every style and era, stitching it all together in a soundtrack to your life. Thanks for hanging out with us. Up next, Eels, It's in My Dreams from Hombre Lobo.

Quantic. Y su conjunto Los Míticos del Ritmo here on Turnstiles with his alternate and quite wonderful take on Pete Rock and CL Smooth's They Reminisce Over You, Troy. Also heard from Manu Chao with Mr. Bobby and Eels with In My Dreams from Hombre Lobo. You've been listening to Turnstiles, a deeply eclectic mixtape handmade each day just for you. 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I'm Iris Berkeley, and this is Turnstiles from Radio Rethink.

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1: Welcome to Turnstiles. I'm Iris Berkeley. We have a lot of music to get to this hour. We're going to be diving into sounds ranging from blues to beats and a whole lot more, including a couple of choice covers I think you're going to like. But let's start things off with Speckled Red. This is The Right String, But the Wrong Yo-Yo.

0: Some serious funky soulful vibes here on Turnstiles to get your feet moving. We just heard Johnny Jones and the King Casuals in one of the best covers I think I've ever heard of a Jimi Hendrix song that was, of course, Purple Haze. Heard from Black Murda before that, Cynthia Ruth 2008, and Ernie and the Top Notes featuring Raymond Winfield. That was Things Could Be Better. And started off with Speckled Red, the right string, but the wrong yo-yo. You're listening to Turnstiles, and we are digging through some of the deepest crates on the public airwaves. So let's uncover some more gems. Up next, it's Major Force with the re-return of the original art form.
1: Okay, we have some fabulous live music later on, but right now, here's the kind I prefer.

0: We've had lottery questions. Mainly from the man. What are you going to do tonight?
1: Ladies and gentlemen,

Denver producer Mux Mool wrapping up that set here on Turnstiles from his 2010 Skull Taste. We heard Lady Linda. Before that, some Iranian psychedelic funk from Amir Rasai. We heard Aya Dakhtar. The Crystal Arc doing their take on Fleetwood Mac's Tusk before that, and started off with Major Force, the re-return of the original art form. You're listening to Turnstiles. I'm Iris Berkeley. We've got so much up ahead, including the exciters for you in just a minute.

You're listening to Turnstiles. Thanks for your support and contributions to this station. Without your support, we couldn't bring you deeply eclectic music shows just like this one. Let's get back into the groove with The Exciters. This would be The Exciters theme.

風が強い日、時が素通り、静けさに耐えられない、今が叫んだ、誰かそこにいませんか。

Hip-hop sounds coming at you all the way from Japan here on Turnstiles. That was DJ Crush featuring Boss the MC. We heard Candle Chant, a tribute. Before that, the Bees instrumental version of Bluebird from Oneself off the Children of Possibility EP, and started with the Exciters with the Exciters theme. This is Turnstiles. I'm Iris Berkeley. If you're just joining us, welcome. We're all about searching the globe and the history books for music from every style and era to make this day

Bahamas taking us to the end of that last set here on Turnstiles. Off his second record, Bar Chords, from 2012, we heard Okay, All Right, I'm Alive, as well as Castanets off Decimation Blues. It was It's Good to Touch You in the Sunlight. You have been listening to Turnstiles, a wide-ranging soundtrack for your life. 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I'm Iris Berkeley, and this is Turnstiles from Radio Rethink.

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1: Welcome to Turnstiles. I'm Iris Berkeley. We've got so much to share in this hour, everyone from Willie Nelson to Rupa and the April Fishes, just to name a few. So let's get started by going back in time and heading over to Africa. This is a choice cut off a record called Congo Revolution, revolutionary and evolutionary sounds from the two Congos, right here for you on Turnstiles.

pair of vintage tracks out of Africa to wind up that set here on Turnstiles. We heard Zafari with Addis Ababa from an anthology called Beyond Addis Contemporary Jazz and Funk and African Jazz, simply put, with a song called MNC Uhuru off another fantastic compilation, Congo Revolution. You're listening to Turnstiles. I'm Iris Berkeley. Coming up next, here's something from the Rolling Stones.

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Yeah.

Calexico winding up that gloriously diverse set of music here on Turnstiles. We heard Piker Sam from All Tomorrow's Parties 1.0. Also heard from Tara Jane O'Neill with Dig In, Tongue with Cans from the record Good Arrows, Willie Nelson with Always Seem to Get Things Wrong from the Hottest State, and started off with some, well, kind of twangy sounds from the Rolling Stones. It was Love in Vain from Let It Bleed. You're listening to Turnstiles. I'm Iris Berkeley. We've got something up next from Pharoah Saunders for you in just a minute.

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We hope you're enjoying the show. 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We're looking forward to hearing from you. Coming up next on Turnstiles, it's Pharoah Saunders, Japan.

Yes, I care if she brings me spring, but don't care about nothing. She brings the rain. Oh, yeah, she brings the rain.

brings the rain. Oh yeah, she brings the rain. She brings the rain.

Rupa and the April Fishes from their debut from 2008 Extraordinary Rendition. We heard Les Abeilles here on Turnstiles and started off with Can from the soundtrack's It's She Brings the Rain. 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

Here's a little song. Here's a little song that's dedicated to all the housewives that are here tonight. To all the housewives that are working in beer joints without their husband's permission.

along the dusty Winnemucca Road, when along came a semi with a high-end canvas-covered load. If you're going to Winnemucca, Mac, with me you can ride. And so I climbed into the cab and then I settled down inside. He asked me if I'd seen a road with so much dust and sand, and I said, listen,

Gravelburg, Colorado, Ellensburg, Rexburg, Vicksburg, Eldorado, Larimore, Atmore, Havistall, Chattanooga, Chaska, Nebraska, Alaska, Opelika, Baraboo, Waterloo, Kalamazoo, Kansas City, Sioux City, Cedar City, Dodge City, what a

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I gave you my love then, what more could I do? Remember, little darling, it's up to you. 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
1: Hot Jupiters. One roasted, and one with its hot spot in the wrong place. This week on Planetary Radio. I'm Sarah Al-Ahmed of the Planetary Society, with more of the human adventure across our solar system and beyond. Coming up, I'm joined by Tiffany Kataria, a research scientist at NASA's Jet Propulsion Laboratory, and Lisa Dang, assistant professor at the University of Waterloo, to talk about two hot Jupiter headlines that are straight from the 248th American Astronomical Society meeting. HD 80606b is an eccentric giant that spends most of its year cold and quiet, then gets slammed with flash heating for just a day or two as it swings close to its star. Another exoplanet, called Corot 2b, is a puffed-up world whose hottest point shows up in an unexpected location. And after that, we'll check in with our chief scientist, Bruce Betts, for what's up. If you love Planetary Radio and want to stay informed about the latest space discoveries, make sure you hit that subscribe button on your favorite podcasting platform. By subscribing, you'll never miss an episode filled with new and awe-inspiring ways to know the cosmos and our place within it. Before we get into our main discussion for today, I want you all to know that the Planetary Society is hiring. We're looking for a Salesforce admin slash analyst to join our team here in Pasadena. It's a full-time role focused on the technical side of our Salesforce CRM platform. That's the system that powers how we manage membership, process donations, and stay connected with all of you, our members and supporters around the world. If you've got a Salesforce Administrator certification, at least 3 years of hands-on development experience, and ideally some familiarity with the Nonprofit Success Pack, we'd love to hear from you. You can find the full job listing and details at planetary.org/careers. The first round of application review is going to begin on August 3rd, so you don't want to wait too long. And now back to our hot Jupiter stories. In June, the American Astronomical Society held its 248th meeting right here in Pasadena. It's one of the biggest gatherings in astronomy. Thousands of scientists, students, and educators come together to share their new results. I was there, and I sat in on a press conference called Fire and Ice in Planetary Systems Near and Far, where these two hot Jupiter stories were presented back-to-back. The first one, on a planet called HD 80606b, was presented by Dr. Tiffany Kataria. She's a research scientist at NASA's Jet Propulsion Laboratory who focuses on atmospheric dynamics and chemistry. HD 80606b is about 217 light-years away in the constellation of Ursa Major. It's a giant planet that's roughly four times the mass of Jupiter, and it orbits a sun-like star every 111 days. But what makes this world extraordinary is its eccentricity. It's one of the most extreme orbits of any known exoplanet. At its farthest, it's about as far from its star as Venus is from our sun. But at its closest, it's 10 times closer than Mercury. Earlier observations with the Spitzer Space Telescope gave us our first look at this world's atmosphere. But Tiffany's team has now captured new data using the MIRI instrument on the James Webb Space Telescope. MIRI looks in the mid-infrared, and it's a data set that was years in the making, as you'll hear in this conversation. There's also a separate set of JWST observations using the NIRSPEC instrument from another team. That's in the near-infrared. And combining these two data sets promises an even richer picture of what's going on with this world. And you may have actually seen this exoplanet before without knowing it. HD 80606b is the roasted planet from NASA's Galaxy of Horrors poster series, and it honestly earns that name. I walked out with one of those posters myself, and now I'm just looking for a place to frame it in my apartment. Our second story today is on Corot 2b, which was presented by Dr. Aurora Caselli. Aurora is currently on maternity leave, so I want to send a huge congratulations to her and her family. Dr. Lisa Dang is going to be joining us in her place. Both Lisa and Aurora were co-authors on a paper called Unraveling the Mystery of the Peculiar and Young Hot Jupiter Corot 2b, which was published in the Astronomical Journal. Lisa is an assistant professor at the University of Waterloo who studies hot Jupiter atmospheres and lava planets. Corot 2b was discovered back in 2007 by the French-led Corot spacecraft and sits about 700 light-years away in the constellation of Aquila. It orbits a young, active, sun-like star and completes a full orbit in just 1.7 days. It's about 3.3 times Jupiter's mass, but 1.4 times Jupiter's radius, so Corot 2b is noticeably inflated. LISA first mapped this planet's thermal emissions using the Spitzer Space Telescope, and the paper that Aurora presented uses ground-based high-resolution spectroscopy from the Gemini South Telescope to dig further into its atmosphere. Most hot Jupiters on orbits that tight are expected to be tidally locked, but Corot 2b's hotspot shows up in a completely unexpected place, which may mean that this young world hasn't fully tidally locked to its star yet. These two planets are striking examples of just how different hot Jupiters can be from one another. Hey, Lisa and Tiffany, thanks for joining me.
2: Hey, happy to be here.
3: Hey, thanks for having us.
1: So for anyone who hasn't been following exoplanet science closely, and I love exoplanets, I began my start in astrophysics doing exoplanet detection, but I wanted to ask, just for people who aren't familiar, what exactly is a hot Jupiter?
2: So a hot Jupiter is a pretty literal name, actually. So it's a Jupiter-sized exoplanet, Jovian-sized exoplanet, that orbits very close to its host star. So its hot Jupiters are typically 10 times closer than Mercury orbits our own sun. And so that's why they achieve such high temperatures and why we call them hot.
3: They're basically like a hot ball of gas, and some of them actually get so hot that they can reach temperature of like 4,000 Kelvin or 4,000 Celsius at this point. The difference is minor. And so some of them kind of like behave like a star sometimes, or their atmosphere is very similar to some of the coolest stars we have in the galaxy.
1: Well, these kinds of worlds are a lot more easy to detect than other exoplanets, largely due to observation bias, right? They're close in toward their stars. They're pretty big. But my understanding is that when we first found these, it was actually kind of shocking to us and kind of led to the concept of planetary migration. So is it genuinely hard to form a world of this size that close to the star? And why was that so surprising for people?
2: Yeah, so I think, you know, in the mid-90s when these planets were first discovered, and actually the first hot Jupiters weren't discovered via transit, they were actually discovered via another exoplanet detection technique called radial velocity, where you're essentially measuring the gravitational tug between your planet and your star. And so the first planets that were orbiting sun-like stars were these hot Jupiters that were discovered. And so it was definitely surprising. I think planetary migration in general has been a long-standing field, you know, for our own solar system. We're trying to understand, you know, how the inner terrestrial planets formed and the gas giants and the asteroid belt in between. There wasn't any, you know, previous theories that like, oh, we should expect to see Jupiter-sized planets super close to their stars. It definitely forced, I think, the field of orbital dynamics and migration, you know, to sort of expand their thinking as to, you know, how a planet like that might exist, and not only exist, but be stable over the you know, lifetimes that would take for us to find them.
1: What might cause a world of that size to migrate in toward its star?
3: So that's a big question. I think even though hot Jupiters are thought to have formed further out, like our own Jupiter was, and then later migrated in, it's not the only way that you can form a hot Jupiter. So when 51 Pegasus b, the first hot Jupiter exoplanet discovered, was discovered, it really sparked a revolution in our understanding of planetary migration formation. And so there are some theories that allow planets to form very close in and kind of like stay there. But the majority of the planet that we think went through this like process of migration, where they formed further out and it created this like large envelope of gas before they migrated in. There's a couple of things that can make them migrate in. One of the leading hypotheses is called tidal dissipation. So basically, they first start off on at a very large distance, and there's something that basically introduced or kicked them on an eccentric orbit. So they basically like are orbiting on this like very elliptical orbit. Most of the moment on the orbit, they're very far away, but occasionally they get very close. And then later on, planets kind of like want to find this stable orbit where they become circular. And so they kind of like slowly become less and less oval of an orbit, and they can kind of get close in.
1: That's a really interesting situation to think about, especially since we're about to talk about this roasted planet, HD 80606b. I always feel like it's kind of like reading off a license plate, right? I wonder if that means that world might be in some way in this earlier phase of migration where it's on this really wild orbit and might eventually circularize.
2: I mean, given the age of the system, it probably would have circularized by now. So there is a bit larger question about this system, HD 80606b, and how it's able to maintain its high eccentricity or ellipticity. It is, in fact, one of the most eccentric exoplanets that has ever been discovered. And so how, over the lifetime of that system, does it maintain this, you know, this oval shape? I think that is part of what is so exciting about trying to observe and characterize the system and its atmosphere.
1: Before we get into these actual exoplanets, I wanted to ask you guys about your journey a little bit, because neither of you actually studies planets that resemble anything like what's in our own solar system. So what drew you both personally to these kind of extreme alien environments rather than Earth-like worlds?
3: I think when I first started looking at exoplanets, we were kind of in this era where we were data deprived. And so we didn't have that many telescope that could observe a planet outside of the solar system and characterize them in greater detail. And so some of the few telescope that could do this was the Spitzer Space Telescope, which observes in the infrared and therefore is most sensitive to planets that are very, very hot. And so Jupiter just turned out to be some of the best target, because not only they're very hot and so they glow in the infrared, but they're also very close in. So we know that there are multiple transits that are happening every couple other days, which made them very amenable for observing and kind of like refining the kind of like techniques that we now use widely to characterize any kind of exoplanets that are more difficult than these hot Jupiters. But they were kind of low-hanging fruits, but I don't want to say that we're only studying them because they are low-hanging fruits. They have a bunch of physics that we don't necessarily have in our own solar system. So that's how I started my journey in exoplanets and studying hot Jupiters. How about you, Tiffany?
2: So I guess on my end, I actually, my background, my PhD is in fact in planetary sciences. And so, you know, as a someone who studies mainly theory, I study atmospheric dynamics, atmospheric chemistry, and radiation. I mean, a lot of the physics that is applicable to, you know, your solar system planet is applicable to exoplanets. And what I think really drew me to exoplanets in particular, and certainly illustrative about the system I'm talking about today, is the study of extremes. I mean, you know, the same physics applies, but like, you know, dial all of your, you know, heating, your insulate, your chemistry up to 11. You know, it's testing our understanding of how well do the physics that within our own solar system apply to these super, you know, extreme end cases of what we think we know about how planets move, how planets migrate, how planets evolve. And so I think that kind of particular aspect really drew me to exoplanets in particular, is just like, if you can imagine a planet, it likely exists. I mean, that's, I think, something we can, you know, feel more confident in saying now. And so it really sparks my imagination in terms of thinking about, you know, not only what giant exoplanets might look like, but also habitable ones. You know, if these giant exoplanets are so extreme and diverse, that really, I think, underscores the idea that habitable planets are likely to be that way too.
1: That's so true. And if you're trying to do some kind of atmospheric science, there are many worlds that you could look at, but this roasted planet is such an interesting case. You mentioned earlier that it has one of the most eccentric orbits that we've found on an exoplanet before, but how eccentric are we talking about here?
2: So HD 806's eccentricity is about 0.93. It orbits its star every 111 days. So, you know, maybe only a third of the Earth's, you know, whole year. But imagine that on a very extreme orbit where the majority of the time it spends away from its star, it's pretty quiet. It's pretty quiescent. But for the, you know, roughly 1 or 2 days that it's very close to its host star, it's experiencing, you know, all summer in a literal day. The temperatures rise to thousands of degrees Kelvin, where it looks more like maybe a Jupiter further away from the orbit and then more like a hot Jupiter close into its orbit. And so what I find really exciting about this system is that all of that physics is taking place in this, you know, one day sort of period. And it's just seeing how an atmosphere responds to such extreme insulation and how that affects the chemistry, the radiation, the atmospheric dynamics. And then additionally, what JWST can tell us about that, that period of time.
1: That's going to be a really fun thing, but it also means that you have to be watching this world at a very specific time in order to get that JWST data, right? There's a very limited window in which it's very close to its star, right? So how difficult is it to actually get the observing time on JWST with such specificity?
2: I'm so glad you asked that question, because this has been a long, long, hard fought data set. And in fact, I think Lisa can speak on the other side of things, but I'll share this anecdote. So as it happens, the Cycle 1 selections included two programs to do a partial phase curve of HD80606B. So it was my program, which is using the mid-infrared instrument aboard JWST. But then there was actually another program that was selected using the near-infrared spectrograph on JWST. And so I think, Lisa, you are on that program, right? Or you were?
3: Yes.
2: Yeah.
3: Yes,
2: yeah.
3: I was on that program.
2: Yeah. So James Sipor is the PI of that program. I'm chuckling because looking back on it, it's one, you know, everything works out in the end, right? But basically what was happening was, so, you know, Cycle 1 got awarded like back in, gosh, what year was that, Lisa? It was like 2021 or something. It was, you know, a few years before JWST actually launched.
3: 2021.
2: Yeah. So when it came time to start scheduling them, they were more like 2023. And so for a while, it wasn't clear, like both teams were essentially getting like notifications, like your observations are coming up. And so eventually we realized that what was happening was they had sort of scheduled us both, and then they were going to kind of, you know, execute one and not the other at that particular time. So it was like October of 2023. Is that right, Lisa? And so
3: exactly.
2: I remember because, you know, we were the one that didn't get to go.
1: No.
2: And so I'm laughing about it now. No, it's fine. It's fine. It was just funny because they were sort of like, neither team knew that the, you know, until we started sort of exchanging emails, because you can see all of these like long range plans in the Space Telescope system. So that program, the NearSpec program, executed in 2023. But as you alluded to, it's really hard to schedule because HD806, you really want to observe a very specific time frame. And so if you couple that with the observability of JWST to be, you know, available to look at that specific time, it really, you know, you've got what, roughly three windows a year, and then maybe one of those that is viable for JWST. And so we actually didn't get our data, the NIRI data, until last year. So it took, you know, 3 or 4 years until we finally got our data. But in the end, I think, yeah, all's well that ends well. Like, the data set is awesome. And we have the benefit now of using the near-spec data in future studies. And, you know, we're really interested in combining the data sets to see, you know, two is always better than one, especially when it comes to JWST and the spectroscopic features that we have access to. And so, but that was at least from our perspective, how it all went down.
3: Yeah, I'm excited that you'll be combining both of the data set. Yeah. Hopefully the planet didn't change too much from like from year to year.
1: Yeah, I wonder too how much this world does change from year to year. I mean, going through such an eccentric orbit, getting so close to its star, right? There might be some wild changes going on. Who knows how much of it is blowing off, or that, you know, even just the chemistry of this world probably changes wildly during that time.
2: Well, and you ask about the sort of orbital evolution of the system, and like, while, you know, largely speaking, it's stable, every system is dynamic in its own way. And so one goal of this program was to investigate, you know, how much the orbit might or might not be evolving. And so one benefit of the system is that it's been, you know, it was discovered back, I believe, in 2009. And so it has Spitzer observations, it has now JWST observations, it has TESS observations, it has ground-based observations. So there's a whole suite of eclipse and transit times of the system that we can compare against one another to say, oh, is it earlier or later than, you know, that prior observation? And so what we're seeing is that, in fact, the orbit may be changing, maybe not significantly to suggest like another planet in the system or something like that, but it is tantalizing, let's say, evidence that, you know, that's something that may be worth looking into more in future observations. So HD 80606 at its closest approach is about 0.03 AU, and then its farthest approach, the Apple Astron, App Astron as it's called, is closer to like 0.8 to 1 AU. So 1 AU is Earth distance from the sun, and so maybe that's a bit closer than that. But, you know, you're talking about, what, 10 times difference in orbital distance over that time, you know, this 111-day orbit. So it's yeah, quite extreme over the this whole period.
1: What actually happens to this world when it gets that close to the star? Like, what are you observing during that time?
2: You're observing a bunch of things all at once, and I like to call it, and I did in the press conference, you know, it's HD 806 is like a one-stop shop when it comes to exoplanet physics, because the temperature is rising, but the temperature influences what chemically is in the atmosphere, be it, you know, equilibrium species, like, you know, we expect maybe some carbon monoxide there, some water and other species. But not only that, you know, there may be clouds or hazes in the atmosphere. One thing that's interesting is that we may be detecting a molecule that would suggest perhaps photochemistry is going on. You know, the high insulation is sure to drive some more extreme chemistry. But that directly couples to, you know, the molecules in your atmosphere dictate, you know, how rapidly the atmosphere is cooling and or heating up and cooling off. There's also dynamics that are moving the winds around, which Lisa will also talk about. All of that is happening all at once. And so I think the one thing, and maybe Lisa can speak to it on the near spec side, it's like you want a clean story, right? But the reality is all of this physics is happening all together. And so it's never going to be some like clear cut, like this is what we think is happening at this point. But at the same time, that's super exciting because understanding how all of these things interrelate is so fundamental to our understanding of planets in general. And so to see all of that play out in action is both frustrating, but also exciting. So that's, you know, we're in the throes now of like finishing up our manuscript. And so trying to put a finer point on, you know, maybe there's evidence for clouds or, you know, the chemistry that we see at particular times of the orbit may not be suggestive of those, the chemicals themselves being available, but also being observable. And so if, you know, say, for example, clouds are obscuring what we might be seeing, that's an interesting, you know, hypothesis to explore.
3: Like Tiffany said, I think there's a lot of exciting thing, and especially for these planets, they're such complicated objects. So we used to think of these planets as just like a ball of gas with like some CO2 or methane, and then maybe we'd be able to see these transitions. But in reality, these eccentric planets are even more complicated because they also have seasons. And so just like depending on where they are on the orbit, they get different amounts of radiation. So there's a lot of different things to disentangle. But I think this is the most exciting about having JWST observations of them, is that it's like a huge enigma and a huge puzzle to kind of like look for it. And potentially maybe we'll get more observations in the future that will enlighten us in how we can piece together all of these different parts. But it's true that for now, it seems like the story is not super clear. But usually that means that there is more to discover about the planet.
1: I was reading that the timing on this planet's kind of peak brightness came in a little earlier than the weather models predicted. How can we possibly explain that? What's going on with that situation?
2: So one fundamental assumption we make when it comes to hot Jupiters, you know, given their close-in distance, is that they're tidally locked. So essentially these planets have one side that's permanently facing the star and one side that's permanently facing away from the star. And when it comes to an eccentric hot Jupiter, we make sort of an additional assumption that is it achieves the pseudo-synchronous rotation close to this periastron, the close approach to the star. And so essentially making that kind of assumption just very close to the orbit. But that's an assumption. And so one thing we've been wondering about is whether or not, so that the pseudo-synchronous assumption makes you assume a certain rotation rate that may not be, you know, correct. And so it's an assumption. With these observations, we can start to infer, you know, perhaps maybe the planet is rotating faster than we think. Perhaps there's different chemistry that we're not expecting. I think in my talk, I was highlighting the idea that, you know, maybe the transport between the day side and the night side, the winds between the day side and the night side are maybe less efficient than we think than the models predict, for example. But of course, it's likely to be a combination of all of those effects when it comes to interpreting the exact why.
3: If I may, Tiffany, can I ask you a question? Because I'm really excited.
2: Yeah, absolutely.
3: So do you think that it's possible that it's not the planet that is rotating faster, but that the atmosphere is kind of like rotating faster than the planet is?
2: Mm-hmm. I suppose that's possible. So for previous data sets, so this planet was previously observed with Spitzer, the Spitzer Space Telescope. And so there were a suite of models that we're using to interpret this data set, but were also used to interpret that data set. But one fundamental assumption was they were varying the rotation rate. The assumption was made about the rotation rate, which was sure to change the day-night transport, the wind speeds, and so on. And so I think fundamentally, yes, that could be part of the answer that's sort of coupled with the rotation and the evolution of the system. So yeah, I think all of those sort of theories are still at play. And I think the whole cloud picture of it all is something that's maybe coming more into focus in that, we think maybe what we're seeing is up till periastron, up till this close approach, that it could be that the temperatures are so low that there are clouds that are present. But then when you approach periastron, this close approach, that the temperatures are rising so fast that all of those clouds go away. And that's why we see all of the stuff that we do in terms of the chemistry, for example. So there's a lot going on in this system and still a lot to unpack because all of this is like, you know, theories we're working with. And so one thing I'll just say I'm really excited with the near spec data is the reason I say that the power is together is that, you know, with the near spec data, you get an additional absorption band from methane and or potentially carbon dioxide and monoxide. And so having multiple molecular bands for an observation just makes your detection that much more, well, hopefully, we'll see, more confident. And so that's one thing that we're, you know, we have, suggestions of things varying, for example, and I think similarly in James's paper, they maybe pointed to some of those suggestions. And so yeah. Having the power combined, there's a Captain Planet reference in there, I feel like, with our powers combined. You know, maybe there's an opportunity there to dig more deeply into the data sets together. So, so that's something I'm super, you know, we're finishing up our first paper, but I'm already excited about the next one to be able to sort of like dig deeper.
4: It's always so exciting to have more data on these worlds because I what I like to do is I try to imagine, you know, using what we know about a world, like what would it be like to be there? And already This world sounds absolutely chaotic. You know, imagine that if you could, we have no evidence that anything could survive on this world, but if you could, that moment it gets closer to its star, that the clouds change, the temperature changes, what an interesting place to be.
2: Absolutely. There's a reason that it was selected as part of the Galaxy of Horrors poster series that NASA put together a few Halloweens ago. It is definitely not a place I would want to inhabit, that's for sure.
4: And speaking of that poster, I know you brought some to the press conference and you thought that maybe they were all gone. I went back to that same room the next day and found some still there. And I hope you don't mind. I picked them up for the Planetary Society's trivia contest. So if anybody's listening to this and joins that contest, you might have a chance of winning one of these roasted planet posters.
2: Amazing. No, I'm thrilled that you took the rest of them and that they'll go to some worthy winners.
4: Lisa, you were talking about the winds on this world, and I think this connects very well to the topic that we were going to talk about next, which is this Corot 2b planet. Can you tell us a little bit, like, what is this world all about? And can you tell us a little bit about its star as well?
3: Yeah, absolutely. So Corot 2b is one of the first planet that were found by the Corot mission. So this was a French mission looking for, again, planets that were transiting. So basically looking for kind of like a dimming in brightness of the star as you monitor them. And so this planet was found via this mission back in like 2008, I believe. So it's a hot Jupiter on an orbit that is only 1.7 days. And so it means that the whole year on this planet is only 1.7 days. And because it's so close to its host star, it's called a hot Jupiter. And there's one assumption that we make about these hot Jupiters on a very tight and circular orbit, which is that they're tidally locked. So basically, this means that the rotation of the planet or the period of rotation of the planet is the same as the amount of time that the planet takes to orbit around its star. So every time the planet moves forward in its orbit by a little bit, it will also spin on its axis by a little bit, such that the same side is always facing the star, and the same other side of the planet is always in obscurity. So it's never seeing the light of day. So in these configuration, we say that these planets have a permanent day side and a permanent night side. And so if you were to live on this planet, if you want to see the day, you have to travel to a different place. And if you wanted to see the night side or the nighttime, it's not a nighttime. You have to move to the night side. And there's this like sliver between these two hemispheres that's called the permanent dawn and dusk. So if you wanted to see a sunset, you would also travel to a specific place on the planet. And Kuro-2b was always kind of like a little bit of an oddball. So it orbits a star that is fairly young. So the star is also spinning very fast on itself. And this is how we usually date stars. And so the age estimate is a lot uncertain, but it's about 100 million years old. So this is young in terms of planetary, or at least in terms of a lot of the exoplanets that we know of. And the kind of like oddest thing about this planet is that it's super inflated. So it has a radius of 1.5 times that of Jupiter. And this is surprising because the planet is also massive. And typically for planets that are this massive, you would expect kind of like gravity to kind of like make them shrink into a smaller ball. So because it had this inflated radius, it means that there must be some kind of like mechanism or some kind of like heating in the interior of the planet that is making the planet puff up. And so this is really what started kind of like this investigation on Kuro-2b. So back in 2016, we used a Spitzer Space Telescope when it was still alive to essentially stare at the entire system, so the planet and the star, for a little bit more than 2 days. So basically, we watched the planet as it completed a whole kind of like journey around its star. And by doing this, because you're seeing the planet kind of like rotating on itself as well, you're seeing all the side of the planet, so basically all hemisphere of the planet. And you can't really disentangle, so you don't see the planet and the star on two different pixels. Normally, you get the brightness of both of them. But this is one way, by observing for a very long time, one way that we have to extract information about the planet without being able to isolate the planet on a different pixel. And essentially, what we saw on this planet is that suddenly, the peak or the time where the planet was the brightest was not when we expected the planet to be brightest. And so that sparked a whole kind of investigation as to why this planet was brighter after it's being eclipsed behind its host star rather than before.
4: That is a really weird one. I mean, what could possibly cause that?
3: So we had multiple hypotheses. So at the time, Spitzer had already observed multiple hot Jupiters to try to basically map their thermal emissions. So basically, by looking at different hemispheres of the planet, you kind of rebuild a map of how heat is distributed on the planet. And what we found with the Spitzer Space Telescope is that it had what we call the westward hotspot offset. So basically, the hottest spot or the region, the hottest spot on the atmosphere of the planet is kind of like shifted west to the region on the planet that gets the most amount of starlight. And most of the other planets that we look at, or the other hot Jupiters that we looked at, either had no shifts in their hotspot, or their hotspot was all moved to the east side of the planet. Kuro-2b had this like westward hotspot offset, and we had a couple of hypotheses for why this could be. We thought that perhaps the first one is that the planet is not yet tidally locked because the star is so young. It means that the planet is also young, and usually it takes some time for a planet to become tidally locked. The time scale itself we have some estimate for how long it should take, so we were expecting this planet to already be tidally locked, but maybe there's something that prevented it from being tidally locked yet. The other idea is that perhaps you have some kind of like weird patchy clouds that are blocking the kind of like brightness or heat or glow from the planet at different regions. And then the third hypothesis we had was maybe there's some kind of like deep magnetic field in the planet that is interacting with the atmosphere of the planet. So you can imagine that at almost 2000 Kelvin in temperature, the atmosphere starts to become ionized. So basically, molecules start to break down into ions, and so the atmosphere is almost electric. And if there is kind of like electrons moving into a magnetic field, then both of them interact and kind of like disrupt the entire wind pattern that we would expect normally.
4: We'll be right back with the rest of my interview with Tiffany Kataria and Lisa Dang after this short break.
5: 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Thank you.
4: I mean, there's so many different things that could be going on in this circumstance. With a normal, tidally locked, hot Jupiter, what causes that offset in the hottest point? Is it the winds on these worlds, which I imagine are very strong because this is a world with a permanent day side and a permanent night side?
3: Exactly. So the winds are expected to be like up to a few kilometer per second in terms of how fast they are. For normal hot Jupiters without a strange magnetic field or strange like clouds, for example, we expect the atmosphere to kind of like be super rotating near the equator. Basically, they move slightly faster than the planet is near the equator, which caused what we call this eastward hotspot offset. So the fact that we observe the hotspot to be on the other side or on the opposite side meant that the planet must have been rotating significantly slower than expected.
2: I love you saying normal hot Jupiter because that's such an oxymoron, normal hot Jupiter. So it's the day-night insulation, this tidal locking, that induces waves that then transport a bunch of angular momentum to the equator. And so that's what fundamentally produces that super rotation. So
4: these are such weird worlds. I mean, it's really so easy weird. For me to wrap my brain around how a rocky world might work. But, you know, when you have a Jupiter like this, it's mostly gas and fluid. There's so much more complexity to the way that this could fall out. And is it possible that because the world is maybe perhaps not tidally locked, that might be impacting the winds themselves? How does that work?
3: Yeah. So the rotation of the Earth itself also has an impact on the winds of our own climate and atmosphere. So essentially for these planets, how fast the planet would be rotating will directly impact how fast the winds will be moving. And if the planet is not totally tidally locked, it means that it no longer has a permanent day side and a permanent night side, like we used to think for these, again, normal hot Jupiters. And so there must be something else that's kind of like redistributing heat in a weird way, but for now, we don't fully understand this physics yet. So for most of the planets that we looked at, many of them are tidally locked. And so a lot of focus in the models that we create, for example, are focused on the like tidally locked planet. But for now, this is kind of like an exploratory stage where we don't really know what to expect on these non-tidally locked or the planets that are on their way to being tidally locked. So this is what's making this planet super exciting. With the Spitzer Space Telescope, we couldn't really disentangle between all of these scenarios that we had proposed for why the shift was happening. And so this is why with Aurora, Caselli, who's a scientist at IDPAC and couldn't be here today because she just had a baby recently. He decided to find another kind of like method to confirm or maybe rule out some of the scenarios that we had proposed. So instead of using the Spitzer Space Telescope, which is a telescope in space, she basically convinced me that we could use telescope from the ground with a high resolution spectrograph to essentially look at these planets and determine what of these scenarios could be causing this weird hotspot offset that we see on Corot 2B. From her work, we basically determined or found out that the rotation of the planet was slightly slower than we had expected. So this is kind of like a first evidence for a hot Jupiter that is not tidally locked. So it really makes Corot 2B kind of like an oddball that stands out from all of the other hot Jupiter that we've looked at extensively with Spitzer, JWST, and other telescope on the ground.
4: Do we have enough observations of this world? And it sounds like we've been watching it for quite a long time. I know you've been working on this world for a long time, Lisa. Do we know that that hotspot is stable in its location, or could it possibly be changing over time?
3: So we don't actually, we haven't looked at this planet quite enough, in my opinion. So essentially this hotspot offset that we had detected was using observations that were taken back in 2016. And since there has been no hotspot offset measured for this planet again for the past decade. So hopefully in the next like future cycles of JWST, maybe we'll be able to look at this planet again and really determine whether this hotspot is kind of like a steady state. So basically the hotspot is always, the winds are always blowing in the wrong way, or if there's something, or if these like winds might be like moving back and forth between blowing towards the east and the west. If that happens, then that might point towards some weird magnetic field effects that we don't understand yet.
4: Mm-hmm. And you mentioned earlier too that this is a relatively young star that this thing is going around, and I wonder how the activity of the star and that point in the star's life is impacting this world as well.
3: Yeah, you're completely correct here. So I think this is what makes it occur to be even more exciting, is that we're really seeing a planet that could potentially not be tidally locked yet and is just on its way to being tidally locked. And so we would be kind of like catching a planet in this process of having its orbit circularize and its rotation synchronize with its orbit.
2: Can I ask, Lisa, since you were on the subject of the star, because I'm also interested in the system, as you know, how active is the star? Like, were you doing stellar activity sort of observations while the ground-based ones were taking place? Or what sort of activity do we think this star has, or have we observed it?
3: There's been some observations from the Kepler mission, but also from the TESS mission that allows us to basically see kind of modulation brightness of the star. What we see is that we know that the star itself has a couple of spots because it's young. So most young stars have kind of like spots that are cooler or brighter. And as the star spins on itself, you also see these changes in brightness. And that allows you to kind of like measure how much contribution you get from the star versus how much contribution you get from the planet. Unfortunately, when the Spitzer observations were observed, we didn't have another telescope from the ground that were observing this the system at the same time. So if we were to redo this, I'd definitely have like two different telescopes. One looking in the infrared, where we get the most information about the planet, and another one looking more in the optical, where we get the most information about the star, so that we can really make sure that we're disentangling the different signals here.
4: Are there plans to observe this world with JWST eventually?
3: This is our hope. Currently, there are no plans. We keep getting very, very close every time, but I feel like this smoking gun evidence from Aurora that the planet might not be tidally locked might be a lot of ammunition for observing this planet again.
2: It's got to be. I mean, I have to hope for that, too. I would be putting my vote to that, too.
3: Amazing. But there's also one challenge. So the star is also very bright, which made it challenging to observe with JWST in the past. But it feels like every year, the engineers and scientists behind JWST keep on making the telescope even better. And so as of next cycle, I think we'll be able to observe planets that are even brighter than the limit of previous cycle.
4: It's amazing that they can make that instrument any better than it already is. I mean, come on, the amount of things it's teaching us.
2: It's awesome. Yeah, just to add more, when a telescope first launches, there's sort of a promise of certain modes that you give to the community. Like, we will have this mode, that mode. These are the things you can propose to. But over time, as you sort of get to know the telescope better, essentially, you can sort of say, hey, actually, this is not going to like hurt the telescope in the long term, or something that we've tested and now feels ready for prime time. And so what Lisa's alluding to is these new modes that will hopefully get introduced in future cycles that is more amenable to bright objects like Corot too.
4: Looking at both of these planets side by side, one of them is kind of flash heated on this wild orbit and the other one is being steadily cooked, but blowing its heat kind of the wrong way. What do you think that studying these extreme outliers ultimately can teach us about more, I hate to say it again, normal exoplanets, right? Maybe ones that might be rocky or potentially habitable.
3: So normally when you look at these oddballs, there's always another characteristic about the system that makes it weird. And so they're not just odd by mistake, they're kind of odd because there's a reason for it. And so the more you study the star and the planet, the more you find out what these like weirdness about the planet is that could be tied to why the observations that we have of them are so strange for now. So for Corot-Chubby, I think this inflated radius could be tied to why the winds are blowing the wrong way on this planet. And so we just need more observations to figure what that is.
2: Yeah, I'll add maybe a pessimistic take, but an opportunity in that, you know, there's a lot of desire, obviously, to find and to characterize terrestrial exoplanets. But even amongst your run-of-the-mill Jupiter-sized exoplanet, even those exhibit such a large diversity of properties, of dynamics, of chemistry. And so if we can't, you know, quote unquote, solve that problem, you know, we're going to be, it's going to be very, it's just really illustrating the challenge that is the breadth of, you know, once you move away from a hydrogen helium dominated atmosphere, like you do for Jupiter or Saturn, like all bets are off. It's like, there's so many different compositions that a habitable planet could have. There's so many different orbital scenarios. Is it in a single planet system? Is it in a multi-planet system? Is it orbiting a binary star system? Does it have a deep water ocean? Does it have a thick atmosphere? You know, there's so many variables that when you start to think about life, habitable planets, astrobiology, all of those things where, you know, the phase space is just orders tens and tens times larger than, you know, the sort of narrow phase space, I would say, that is, you know, the Jupiter, the Jovians. But that's the opportunity. And that's why I think, you know, my soapbox always is why we need to continue studying these types of planets, the types of planets Lisa and I have been talking about, is that, you know, any test of our physics, any test of our understanding is going to pay dividends for extending that physics and that understanding to these broader phase spaces, to these, you know, more diverse types of planets.
3: I think on temperate planets, or the planets that are more resemble ours a little bit more, there's so many different physics that are operating at the same time. But there's a quote that I read somewhere at some point, which says that sometimes looking at the most extreme planets is the most revealing in understanding a specific processes, or at least like disentangling the different processes that work at the same time on a planet.
4: Yeah, the more we learn, the more we realize that every world is kind of, even if they fall into these buckets, they're all their own special creatures, right? Just as there's diversity among humans, it's like there's a weird personality to each and every one of these worlds. And I think, you know, the more we can study the extreme ones, it gives us a better idea of how everything else works, because it kind of breaks our hypotheses. It challenges us.
2: Absolutely. Totally agree.
4: I wanted to acknowledge, too, that Lisa, you know, you work on hot Jupiters, but you're also known for your lava planet work. And I wanted to ask if you see any connection between the atmospheric dynamics on hot Jupiters and these other hotter but rockier worlds.
3: Yeah, thank you for asking this question. So it's true that lately I've been thinking about lava planets a lot more. In terms of techniques that we use to characterize hot Jupiters and lava planets, it's almost the same. And it's almost easier in some way to observe lava planets because they are orbit on even more extreme short orbits. Some of them take only like 5 hours to do a full journey around their star. The questions that we ask for these lava planets is slightly different. So we don't know how they fully form. We think that maybe they used to be larger planets and they used to have some kind of like gaseous envelope, but because of how close they got to their star, that atmosphere got blown away. So one of the big questions that we have for these planets now is there even an atmosphere to be found? And if so, is this atmosphere something that they kind of like accreted during their formation, or is this something like a secondary atmosphere? So basically the atmosphere that they first had was blown off, and now what they have is basically gas that is being outgassed from the interior of the planet through volcanic activities or just like ocean evaporation. So quite a different kind of like planetary scientific question here, but in terms of what we do, how we observe them, how we tease out the different signal is very similar to looking at a hot Jupiter. But now we could only have done this with JDBST back in the days. Spitzer was not necessarily designed to observe exoplanets. So the fact that it made a bunch of discoveries

0: after a few cycles and years of JWST is that it's going to take a lot of time and a lot of like telescope pointing time on that specific planet or on these planets to look at. So kind of like a special place in my heart are the TRAPPIST-1 planets, mainly because Spitzer has also made the discovery. Fun fact, I had an internship at IPAC about like 9 years ago now. And the first day I arrived, everybody was very busy and nobody wanted to talk to me because they had this like huge press release or press conference that they were getting ready for, but they couldn't tell me about it. And 2 days later, I found out that it was the discovery of the TRAPPIST-1 planets. So if I could dedicate like an unlimited amount of time to the TRAPPIST planets and kind of like study all seven of them and see how the presence of an atmosphere on any of these planets is possible and how that relates to the activity of the star, I think there's a wealth of information and knowledge there.
1: What about you, Tiffany? What would you do?
2: So I think I would go probably the other end. I mean, I think if given the time on JWST, I would sweep the floor of all the hot Jupiters that were observed with Spitzer that we haven't observed yet with JWST. I would do those because I think there's so much to be gained with the spectroscopic information, like with the, you know, the phase curves that Lisa's been describing. Like Spitzer told us a lot, but it was only able to tell us so much because these were unable to provide the sort of molecular information that I think really enriches our understanding. And so I would include Corot2b amongst those planets, of course, but even even the, I don't know, you know, observe in every geometry, every, you know, for hours and hours so we can get phase curves of all of them. I'm a big fan of the 3D-ness of the planets and, you know, how all of that ties together. And so any observation, I think, of the hot Jupiters that can enrich that picture. But additionally, the first paper I wrote as a grad student was about eccentric hot Jupiter. So like, I will always have a soft spot for any eccentric planet, exoplanet. I think a good example is GJ436b, which is actually a Neptune-sized planet, but it is on a mildly eccentric orbit. I mean, mild in comparison to HD806. But that one, you know, they've observed in transit and eclipse, but I think as yet haven't done like full phase or partial phase observations. And so that is one that I'm, you know, it's a Neptune, but it's on an eccentric orbit. And so you can track like carbon chemistry over the course of the orbit, for example. And so I think that would be a really particularly exciting system to observe.
1: That really would be. Oh, man. But then we need more information about our own Neptune and our own system to really compare, right? So
2: yeah.
1: The real answer is we need 10 JWSTs and some, you know, orbiters out to every single one of the worlds in our solar system to get this work done.
2: Absolutely. I'm on board.
1: Well, if we could snap our fingers and make it happen. But, you know, I promise here at the Planetary Society, we'll keep advocating for this kind of work and maybe we'll get more instruments out there because there are so many mysteries, not just in our own solar system, but especially in the systems beyond. And we are so close to understanding so much more about these worlds. So I'm really excited to have you both on to talk about these hot Jupiters. It's been a long time since we had an occasion to talk about them on the show. So I really appreciate it.
0: Thank you.
2: Thank you.
1: One thing that came up in this conversation is this idea that the winds on these hot Jupiters can move faster than the planet itself is rotating. That's a phenomenon called atmospheric superrotation. The extreme temperature difference between the permanent day side and the permanent night side drives atmospheric waves that funnel momentum toward the equator. This accelerates the winds beyond the planet's own rotation speed. And that's part of why Corot2b is so strange. Its hotspot is shifted the wrong way, so that suggests something is disturbing or even reversing that pattern. But superrotation isn't just an exoplanet thing. It happens right here in our own solar system. Here's our chief scientist, Dr. Bruce Betts, for What's Up. Hey, Bruce.
3: Hi, Sarah.
1: Hi. I am back from vacation. I came back from the mountain.
3: Whoa. Did you find inspiration on the mountain?
1: No, I got to take a lot of really beautiful night sky images. And strangely, I got a photo of the Andromeda Galaxy over the mountain I was visiting completely on accident. So that was awesome. But now I am returning back to work to fun hot Jupiter stories. It was only last month that I was at the American Astronomical Society meeting. So it's fun to finally get to talk about some of the cool stories that were released at that event. The winds on these hot Jupiters can move faster than the planet itself is rotating. but it's also something that we see in our own solar system. So I wanted to take a moment to acknowledge

0: which some of the worlds in our solar system that exhibit this super weird behavior.
1: Yes, Venus is the master of super rotations in the solar system with Venus is chugging along and rotating, and it rotates every 243 days. Its day relative to the sun is actually much shorter than that, but still long. But it's 243 days this thing takes to very slowly rotate, and yet the cloud top winds and the equatorial region are booking around the planet in 4 days, 4 Earth days compared to a 243-day rotation. And it's driven mainly by thermal tides, basically uneven solar heating. But it's weird. And you can actually see it, the effect of it, at least that's my understanding, in the pictures of Venus that are UV. The visible pictures are usually very, very bland, which is why people don't show them very often. And so you'll see this ultraviolet pictures that show the winds. And you'll notice in the equatorial region, there's a bulge off to one side in the winds. It's all kind of sweeping around, but it's crazy. And it's interesting, and it's been an idea for balloon missions there, and then used somewhat by the Vega balloon missions, that you can really cruise around rapidly in these super rotating winds.
0: That's really weird. Like I would expect that kind of behavior from a gas giant or something that can do that kind of differential rotation, get all sped up around the center. But with a rocky world like Venus, it makes sense. It's doing the same thing where it's really hot on one side and not so hot on the other, but still.
1: You don't often see this kind of behavior in a terrestrial planet. All the planets are pretty weird. That's part of why they're so interesting, because they're so weird and so different. Jupiter and Saturn have equatorial jets, so kind of more localized things. They also get crazy and move faster than the overall rotation. But now we've got Jupiter, the fastest rotating planet in the solar system, at about 10 hours for its day. Of course, if you watch a time lapse, you got all sorts of wind activity going on there, and things going one way and things going the other. It's crazy. And Saturn does very similar things, but doesn't have the color variety, so it's a little tougher to see. These go down thousands of kilometers deep, according to Juno and Cassini observations. So they're also different. One, that you can go thousands of kilometers in an atmosphere. You know you're on a giant planet when that happens. And anyway, yeah, weird stuff. And so finding that outside the solar system is not entirely surprising, but pretty nifty that they can measure such a thing.
0: It is really cool. The results coming out of JWST looking at these worlds and not only seeing things like, you know, that we can interpret as wind speed, but also as cloud formation. And this is only the beginning of us being able to explore these exoplanets.
1: This is only the beginning.
0: Only the beginning.
1: And it's, I don't know, you mentioned it on the show, but they're really far away. Yeah. I mean, really far away. And they have this big bright star usually nearby. So it's really hard to do stuff. But when we keep getting cleverer and cleverer, and you get things like JWST, and future telescopes will do even crazier things trying to check these things out.
0: Another thing I did at the American Astronomical Society meeting was go to a gathering of the people from the Habitable Worlds Observatory. So I'm hoping to have them on sometime soon to talk a little bit more about how we can learn about these smaller, more Earth-like worlds. But that's even further in the future.
1: Yep, that's the big space telescope of the future, we hope, and will be designed to
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3: From NPR News in Washington, D.C., this is Weekend Edition. I'm Scott Simon. This hour, the White House Correspondents' Dinner, take two. Then, summers are getting dangerously hot in Europe. A Paris architect says that France must find ways to cool its famously beautiful old buildings.
4: how can we as architects very much focus on adapting what's already there, what's already built, and what's no longer performing well because the climate is changing.
3: Then sports, the WNBA at midseason, and LeBron on the move, and a new novel about strangers on a train who trade stories, true and not. I made you up inside my head. First, our newscast. Today is Saturday, July 25th, 2026.
5: Live from NPR News in Washington, I'm Nora Rahm. Democrats in Maine are meeting today to choose who will challenge Republican Senator Susan Collins in the midterms this fall. The frontrunner is a professional logger and former Maine Senate president with a populist message. Kevin Miller with Maine Public Radio has the story.
6: Troy Jackson campaigned several times with Maine's former Democratic nominee. Now the Grand Platner is out, Jackson says he's the best person to rally the Democrats and independents.
7: We're not from the left, we're not from the right, we're from the bottom and we're rising. And I know what happens when working people decide that they've had enough.
6: Jackson served 6 years as Maine's Senate president, with his track record on workers' rights and pledged to support single-payer health care. He appears to have the support of the majority of delegates who will select a new nominee. His only opponent is Sandra Pelletier, a political newcomer and biopharmaceutical executive. For NPR News, I'm Kevin Miller.
5: A new court filing shows the Trump administration targeted Democratic-led states when it canceled billions of dollars in clean energy grants last year. NPR's Julia Simon reports the Department of Energy says the grants were terminated only in states that did not vote for President Trump.
8: Some of the canceled clean energy projects were in California, where some former project grantees sued the Trump administration in response. The Department of Energy states in court documents that of the 284 canceled projects, all but one were in states that voted for Democratic presidential candidate Kamala Harris in 2024. 340 projects in states that voted for Trump were not canceled. The DOE stated that terminated grants were, quote, based solely on the political identity of the grant recipient's state, i.e., whether the recipient's location and/or place of performance was in a blue state or a non-blue state. The DOE did not respond to NPR's request for comment. Julia Simon, NPR News.
5: India's education minister resigned today after weeks of student-led protests. The demonstrations have grown into wider protests against the government and a new party called the Cockroach Movement. A demonstration was held yesterday at an Indian consulate in California. Lakshmi Sarah from member station KQED reports.
9: Shame on Indian government!
10: The protests began with chants against Delhi police and the Indian government. After leaks of entrance examinations, the Cockroach Movement grew into a call for government accountability, bringing thousands of people to New Delhi. Ruchika Kumar Sain says proud SF aunt of cockroaches.
11: I can't believe the Chief Justice of India, the kind of people we have, that he's calling youngsters cockroaches, but I love the Gen Z. They owned it, they've gone with it, and they're having such a good time.
10: India's Education Minister Dharmendra Pradhan announced his resignation in a post on X. For NPR, I'm Lakshmi Sarah.
5: This is NPR News in Washington. French authorities say more than 140,000 people have been forced from their homes by wildfires in the southwestern part of the country. Tens of thousands more are fleeing wildfires in Spain. Scientists say the region has become more vulnerable due to hotter temperatures caused by climate change. Three heat waves in a row have resulted in drought conditions across the continent. The occupied West Bank is on edge as the Israeli military conducts raids. More than 50 Palestinians have been arrested so far. Four Palestinians and two Israeli citizens were killed in a gunfight yesterday southwest of the Palestinian city of Nablus. NPR's Huna Musla reports.
12: Hassan Douglas, the governor of Nablus, told NPR that a settler attack in the Palestinian village of Tel led to the killing of four Palestinians. Israel says one settler and one Israeli soldier were killed. The situation is extremely difficult, Douglas says. The Israeli army has imposed a curfew on the area and closed off the area. Israel's prime minister praised the settlers as, quote, heroic, and has claimed, despite video evidence to the contrary, that Israeli settlers were attacked while on a hike. For NPR News, this is Noha Musleh from Ramallah.
5: In women's basketball, the WNBA All-Star Game will be held tonight in Chicago at the United Center, where the Chicago Bulls play. It seats more than 20,000 for basketball. This is the league's 30th season. I'm Nora Rahm, NPR News in Washington.
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0: This is Weekend Edition from NPR News. I'm Scott Simon. Thank you for being with us. In April, the White House Correspondents' Dinner came to an abrupt end. That dinner was interrupted when a gunman fired shots in the lobby of the Washington Hilton, and the president and other attendees had to be evacuated. The dinner was rescheduled for last night, and President Trump made jokes about bulletproof vests and said he was taking a softer tone with the media than he'd planned in his original speech.
1: Oh, that was going to be a doozy. I was so psyched. I was going to rip people. And I don't know, just something changed. It's really for the better, but I just wouldn't want to do that. But we'll do a little ripping, if you don't mind.
0: How ripping did the president get? NPR's media correspondent David Folkenflik joins us. David, thanks so much for being with us.
2: Pleasure.
0: Let's just say there's often a rift, seemingly, between the White House and the media. Did they have a civil dinner?
2: I would say it was civil, but it was pretty surreal.
0: You heard the president's speech. What do you take from it?
2: Well, first, let me say there were folks from NPR at the dinner, and I don't speak for NPR on this. I'm talking to you, Scott, as your media critic this morning. I would say from a Trump standpoint, he was there, you know, at the lectern for over an hour, giving us a fair amount of one-liners, going after his critics, the people who are his political opponents, the Democrats, potential replacements for the next presidential race, people he sees as enemies, people in the press. You know, and anytime the guy's in front of a microphone, he's going to indulge in these instincts. From my perspective, somebody who thinks about comedy, he sounded a lot like Don Rickles channeled by Christopher Walken. But these were jokes, by and large, that weren't landing. I mean, people were sitting stone-faced in front of it. There wasn't a lot of mirth and laughter that night, even though it's supposed to be a night where, yes, he pokes fun at everybody else, but a president, any president, you know, goes after himself as well, in the spirit of acknowledging the press's job is to kind of hold him accountable.
0: And we should remind ourselves that it wasn't just an occasion for comedy, or maybe we should phrase that attempts at comedy, because journalism awards were given at the dinner, often for tough coverage of the president and the administration. How did that go?
2: Well, look, you know, it was, as I said, surreal. You saw the Wall Street Journal being honored for stories breaking revelations of Trump's contribution to a birthday book for the disgraced late financier Jeffrey Epstein 2 decades ago. You know, that was the occasion for Trump to personally sue the Wall Street Journal in a multi-billion dollar suit over that story. He kind of grimaced and smirked and nonetheless shook the hands of the reporters. Tyler Pager of the New York Times was honored for his reporting. The Department of Justice was just forced to withdraw subpoena to him and to colleagues for their testimony in front of a grand jury over a story that outraged the White House about security concerns within the government over the new Air Force One aircraft that was gifted to the president by the Qatari government. You know, this was an extraordinary juxtaposition of these incredible clash between these two institutions, the New York Times just having prevailed in court, and the president's administration.
0: David, how would you characterize relations between Trump and the media?
2: Well, I mean, the president has used in his return to power the levers of government, regulatory, the Justice Department, you know, a constriction of access to shut down the ability of the public to learn information about the government that does things with their tax dollars and in their name, and of the press to report it independently. You know, he's privately sued, as I mentioned, the Wall Street Journal, but also a number of TV news outlets and newspapers in what they call an attempt to chill free speech. And taken together, seeing what happened last night, a president who is more historically going after the press than anyone we've seen in my lifetime, it says to me the White House Correspondents Association hasn't adequately grappled with that. They think it's Washington as usual, and he knows it isn't.
0: NPR media correspondent David Folkenflik. David, thanks so much.
2: You bet.
0: Climate scientists say that Europe is heating faster than any other continent, and that makes formerly temperate cities, like Paris, unbearably hot. And it's forcing the French to reconsider something they had thought was unneeded and that they dislike, air conditioning. NPR's Eleanor Beardsley reports.
3: France has been at the epicenter of Europe's hottest summer ever. Paris summer temperatures used to hover in the mid-80s. Three consecutive heat waves this year have already pushed the thermometer over 100 degrees Fahrenheit for days on end. Desperate shoppers fought over air conditioning units and fans at a Paris DIY store in this scene shown on news channel TF1. Far-right leader Marine Le Pen wasted no time capitalizing on the deadly heat, despite her party's skepticism over climate change. It's absurd to let people die in the heat, she told a crowd while out campaigning, shown on BFM TV. You can have your opinion, but if I'm elected president, I'll put in place a massive air conditioning plan starting with the most vulnerable. President Emmanuel Macron's environment minister, Monique Barbu, argued that emissions from AC are one reason the planet is overheating in the first place. I'm horrified by people who say, oh, let's just put in air conditioning everywhere, she said on Radio France News. Do you think that will stop forest fires or crops from burning up or farm animals from dying? The great French air conditioning debate is on, though traditional lines are blurring as many who once rejected AC as noisy, unaesthetic, and oh-so-American now say they want it. While health and climate experts agree schools and hospitals should be climatisé, they say putting AC in every building in cities like Paris would be a terrible idea.
4: You have a cool place.
5: Yeah, it's really nice.
3: I meet architect Eitan Lévy in a 19th century building in central Paris that houses the Climate Academy, a city-run organization helping raise public awareness about climate change. He says air conditioning doesn't work well in Paris for many reasons. Laws ban modifying historic building facades. AC also pumps hot air outside.
6: When you are in a very dense city like Paris and not much green space in between, the hot air is all gonna agglomerate and it's gonna increase the air temperature quite a lot.
3: He says air conditioning should be a last resort after other fixes are made. We sit in the shade of the building's inner cobblestone courtyard, which he says used to be a parking lot.
6: Smartly, they decided to plant, I believe, 12 fruit trees.
3: He says the greenery has brought the temps from 95 degrees in direct sun down to 77 under the canopy. To block direct sunlight, City Hall is ripping out stone plazas across Paris and replacing them with mini forests. And greenery is popping up on rooftops. We go to the rooftop of the Climate Academy, full of wooden planters on a wooden deck. It's a pilot project for a company called Roofscapes that Lévy has co-founded.
6: How can we, as architects, very much focus on adapting what's already built and what's no longer performing well because the climate is changing and because the way we use those buildings is also changing?
3: He says they started with rooftops because 80% of Paris roofs are made of zinc and slate, a huge heat conductor. But this roof looks like a dense garden.
6: It's a mix of local plants from the Paris region and plants from the south of France that are more Mediterranean plants and that are better suited to heat waves like the one we're going through right now.
3: But only half this roof is decked. We look across at the exposed zinc rooftop.
6: These are the ones.
3: Lévy opens a box to check the temperature sensors comparing the two.
6: From the part of the roof that is not shaded by our platform. So right now we see zinc that is overheating. We see that's on the zinc roof surface, 62 degrees Celsius.
4: Which is what Fahrenheit? Around.
6: Should we check quickly?
4: Yeah, let's check. Yeah.
6: Let's check.
4: Oh my God. Almost 144 degrees Fahrenheit.
3: The wood-covered roof measures half that, a cool 70 degrees. The Paris garret apartments below these picturesque zinc roofs are uninhabitable in these heat waves, says urban planner Magda Maui, who used to live in one and is part of an association called the Top Floor Collective, fighting for more resources to battle the new heat.
7: Everybody thinks of it as Gene Kelly, an American in Paris. It's stylish, it's bohemian, whatever. But it's not really. In crises of heat waves, you basically have to find a climate refuge somewhere else. You can't live in your house anymore.
3: This urban planner and this architect say they are not against air conditioning, but say it's only part of a comprehensive strategy needed to prepare this historic, densely populated, and fragile city for a hotter climate. Eleanor Beardsley, NPR News, Paris.
0: Outlaw country star Margot Price's newest album is well, a record of others. It's a collection of covers of protest songs from America's long tradition of activism.
5: I think a good protest song is incredibly challenging to write. And, you know, everything that's happening right now, it's like I'm still processing what's going on in real time. But looking to the past, looking to our history, always helps us figure out what's going on right now.
0: Later today on All Things Considered, Margot Price on her new album, Days of Unrest. 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

I'm Nora Rahm with these headlines. The Iran-backed Houthi rebels in Yemen said today they've fired missiles and drones on Saudi Arabia in response to Saudi airstrikes on the Yemen city Hodeida on the Red Sea. There's been no comment from Saudi Arabia. UN Secretary General Antonio Guterres is in Damascus, the first visit to Syria by a UN chief in 17 years, since before the civil war. He urged the international community do more to support the people of Syria. And after weeks of protests, India's education minister resigned today. The protests, led by young people, began after the leak of a medical entrance exam in May, canceling results for about 2 million students. I'm Nora Rahm, NPR News in Washington.

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1: This is Weekend Edition from NPR News. I'm Scott Simon. Secretary of Defense Pete Hegseth went to Capitol Hill this week with a huge request. Another $67 billion, much of it to cover the cost of the Iran war.
2: Without these funds, we face critical shortfalls that threaten our ability to also simply pay our service members, rapidly replenish equipment and munitions, and sustain vital operations without disruption.
1: And those resumed strikes renew concern about whether the U.S. military is running out of some key weapons. Mark Kansian is a retired U.S. Marine colonel and is now a senior advisor at the Center for Strategic and International Studies. Thanks so much for being with us.
3: Thanks for having me on the program.
1: How would you describe the current state of the U.S. arsenal?
3: Well, the U.S. arsenal is depleted. Some elements are quite depleted. We looked at 7 munitions that have been heavily used in the war against Iran. Half of them we've used a quarter to a third, and about half of them we've used half of the available inventories. And that creates a what we call a window of vulnerability. There are alternatives, but the alternatives involve greater risk. So it will take several years, 1 to 5, to replace these, and then another several years after that to get to where the war planners want to be.
1: Well, what kind of munitions specifically are you concerned about?
3: There are the air and missile defense munitions. Patriot's probably the one most people have heard about. And then there are long-range attack munitions. Tomahawk is probably the one that people have heard of.
1: What's the problem with just making more?
3: Well, we are making more. Back in the Biden administration, the department did start to increase its production. That was driven by the experience of the war in Ukraine, where we saw that protracted conflicts require many more munitions than we had been planning for. But it takes time to increase production. You have to hire more workers. You have to build plants. So it will be several years before we start seeing these additional capabilities coming online.
1: The U.S., of course, is also a major seller of weapons. Does it have to rethink that business if the war with Iran continues?
3: Well, it does. And in fact, we're already seeing that. When you look at Patriot, for example, 18 countries use Patriot. And now there's competition for who gets the production. The Pentagon wants to keep the production for itself. But our allies and partners want Patriots also. The Gulf states, for example, they've used many of their Patriots in the current conflict. Ukraine wants Patriots because it has run out. There's a lot of diplomatic discussions about who gets the production.
1: You mentioned there were other options for munitions for the war in Iran. What would they be, and what would that entail?
3: There are short-range munitions that are precise and very effective, but you have to get close to the target. And what we've seen in Iran is that as we were able to beat down their air defenses, we could fly over Iranian territory and use these short-range missiles. They're much less expensive. We have much larger inventories, but you have to get quite close to the target. And to give you sort of a sense of the difference, a Tomahawk has a range of about 1,000 miles, so you can stand far away, shoot them into an adversary's territory. It has a warhead of about 1,000 pounds and high accuracy, but it costs $2.5 million. A short range, it's called a JDAM, Joint Direct Attack Munition, also has a 1,000-pound warhead, also has high accuracy, but only a 25-mile range, but it costs $100,000. So if you can get in close, you can use these much less expensive, much more plentiful systems, but you have to go in close.
1: To put a fine point on it, are you concerned, Colonel, that an adversary would consider the U.S. to be more vulnerable to attack because of its reduced arsenal?
3: It's really China that is the concern here. Other conflicts, we probably have enough, and of course we have allies and partners, but against China, that would demand all of the capabilities the United States has, and you know, that would be the place where these missiles would really be needed.
1: That's Mark Tansien, a retired U.S. Marine colonel, now with the Center for Strategic and International Studies. Thanks so much for being with us.
3: Thanks for having me on the program.
1: Tens of thousands of young protesters in India have been demanding the resignation of that country's education minister, and today they got the news they'd been waiting for. And that's the sound of demonstrators cheering after the minister posted his resignation letter on X. NPR's Omkar Kandekar joins us now from New Delhi. Thanks so much for being with us.
4: Thank you for having me.
1: Omkar, what started this protest movement?
4: So for weeks now, Indian youth have been demanding the resignation of its education minister, Dharmendra Pradhan. In May, questions for the entrance exam for India's medical colleges had leaked. This meant more than 2 million aspiring doctors had to retake the exam that they spent years prepping for. Now, such leaks have happened for years. So for many, this was the final straw. Their protest started in early June with a few hundred people at a protest site in central Delhi. But since then, it seems like their number has multiplied every day. In fact, when I went to the Delhi protest site last night, it felt like a carnival. People were out on dates or with their families. They were chanting slogans, making videos for social media. Some wore Batman masks to evade surveillance cameras. And one group had reworked a popular love song to mock the Prime Minister Narendra Modi. So he's saying Modi has robbed the country, Modi has let down the students. And as one poster pointed out, and I quote, they messed with the wrong generation.
1: Omkar, you said this was the final straw for many of the protesters. What other issues have been fueling their demonstrations?
4: So on the face of it, this is a protest for educational reforms. But folks also tell me that they are tired of the corruption, unemployment, and the rising cost of living. Now, India has struggled to create jobs even before the Modi government was sworn in 12 years ago. But economist Rosa Abraham says this has been getting worse.
5: You know, there's this double burden that youngsters are bearing, that even after a degree, they're not finding jobs and they're not finding jobs that pay well.
1: How has Modi's government responded to the protests?
4: Well, first, they vilified the protesters. The education minister even compared them to terrorists. When they marched to the parliament earlier this week, security forces attacked them with tear gas, even pellet guns. Now, of course, those scenes were widely shared online, and that triggered protests in other Indian cities. So in his resignation letter today, Education Minister Pradhan said that he did not want the student anger to be exploited by what he called anti-national forces. He did not mention the dozens of students who were injured in the police violence. And he did not apologize for the paper leaks.
1: Omkar, what should we expect next?
4: The protest leaders, they want systemic reforms to prevent exam paper leaks and punishment for the policemen who attacked the protesters. The government has said that its ministers would meet with them today and hear them out. But this is among the rare times that the Modi government has yielded to public pressure. Political analyst Sushant Singh told me that the protesters have achieved something even more remarkable.
6: The climate of fear, you know, in which a lot of Indians were operating, that you can't criticize Modi, etc. That climate of fear is gone.
4: He says this crowd cut across caste, class, religion, and language. And that unity, he says, is something India hasn't seen in a long time.
1: NPR's Omkar Kandekar, thanks so much for being with us.
4: You're welcome, Scott.
1: And now, it's time for sports. WNBA All-Star break, but controversy's gotten more coverage than the games, and King James, I guess he likes Philly cheesesteak. Howard Bryant joins us now. Howard, how are you?
7: Good morning, Scott Simon. How are you?
1: I'm fine, thanks, my friend. Look, WNBA All-Star game tonight, but a lot of people are paying more attention to what's happening with Indiana Fever players off the court. Caitlin Clark. Earlier this month, a group of 11 Republican members of Congress sent a letter to the WNBA commissioner demanding the league take accountability for what they call multiple attacks on Caitlin Clark during the games. Then Sophie Cunningham, who this week told ESPN she's against having transgender athletes in women's sports, saying, quote, I want to protect young girls in a locker room or young girls in sport who shouldn't have to go against biological men. For a league that's had some tremendous growth recently, seems like the action on the court has become almost secondary, hasn't it?
7: Yeah, secondary and very difficult in a lot of ways, simply because, you know, people say all publicity is good publicity, but the WNBA is in its moment. There's an enormous amount of attention placed toward it, and not all of that attention is good. I think it's been a really interesting thing where certainly a player like Caitlin Clark sort of represents an avatar for so many different things. She sort of ceases being a basketball player for all of the different factions and all of the different cultural things that are shifting in the country as well. She sort of stands for a lot, like a lot of famous people. They, in a lot of ways, cease to represent themselves and represent a lot of the fractures in the country. As we've seen, the question about race in the W, and I don't think the WNBA personally has a racial problem. I think they have a Caitlin Clark and Sophie Cunningham problem in terms of how they are marketed and all of these things. It's just a really, really volatile time in the game. There are plenty of white players in the W who are doing really, really well, and there's no controversy. So it's really fascinating what is happening when you get, and when the culture war comes into your sport.
1: We should note that President Obama told Caitlin Clark when he greeted the team yesterday, don't let all this nonsense get you down.
7: Well, that's right, Scott. And I think what's really interesting about it is that just because it's a narrative doesn't mean it's necessarily true. I think one of the things that women's sports has always had a huge problem with is the especially women's basketball, the number of people who find ways to attack the sport. They don't even watch the sport. But this is what happens when you have a phenomenon. And Caitlin Clark is certainly a phenomenon. And also, you know, her on-court behavior is very polarizing in all of the different ways. So, you know, we could talk about this for an hour and then hours and hours after that, but what you really have is a game in a sport in a lot of transition because there's a lot of new eyeballs, and not all of those eyeballs are necessarily positive ones.
1: Let me ask a quick basketball question.
7: Basketball.
1: Anyone looking better than the Minnesota Lynx? What do you look forward to in the second half of the season?
7: Not on the scoreboard. They're 22-6, and they are back to their old ways of being a really, really dominant team. I like Golden State. I think it's great when you've got a brand new team. I mean, they've only been in the league a couple of years. There's a nice, you know, bunch at the top of the league, and you know, Indiana is in there as well. So, of course, there's the Caitlin Clark, Sophie Cunningham piece of it, too. And Dallas as well with Paige Becker. So there's a lot of good teams in there in the playoffs. Unlike the NBA, the playoffs are short. So there's a lot of room in there for upsets and for some real dynamic stuff happening.
1: And in men's basketball, LeBron James moving on. Philadelphia, why not? Cleveland rocks. Cleveland rocks.
7: He's only done Cleveland twice, but, you know, I don't know what you can expect from a man who signed a 2-year contract. He's going to be 42 and 43 years old, but he is LeBron James, and every team LeBron James has played for has gone to the NBA Finals. In fact, you know, not every team he's played for has won it because the first iteration in Cleveland, they didn't win the championship, but he's arguably the greatest player of all time, and the energy that he brings to Philly, he'll get it back from the town as well. They're excited and they won a championship, and what better way than to have LeBron?
1: Yeah. Howard Bryant, thanks so much. Talk to you soon, my friend.
7: Oh, my pleasure, Scott.

0: And you're listening to Weekend Edition from NPR News. Every object around us has the potential to make a noise. The artist Bill Fontana has made a career out of exploiting this hidden potential in ancient sequoia trees, glaciers, and now bells hanging in a church tower. Reporter Buffy Guerrilla brings us to a new installation in San Francisco.
1: At the top of Grace Cathedral's bell tower, the city of San Francisco rumbles below. But the 44 bells up here are at rest right now. Some are the size of soccer balls, and the largest is over 6 feet tall. Obviously, when they're not being rung, they don't appear to make any sound. But artist Bill Fontana has rigged a complex system to capture the subtle sounds that are being made by a few of these bells. Sounds that are undetectable to the human ear.
2: And there are vibration sensors mounted on each of these bells.
1: The sensors, or accelerometers, are attached to the bells with gaffer tape. Fontana says they look like silver thimbles. These listening devices pick up the tiny vibrations the environment makes on these bells, like wind, construction, or San Francisco's cable car.
2: And then you connect the accelerometer with a cable to an amplifier that's designed to handle the vibration signals and turn those into an audible sound.
1: The result is a live transmission of a soothing soundscape that issues from the speakers within the church. Exposing this kind of invisible resonance is what Fontana has been doing with his work for the past 50 years.
2: So everything in the physical world has a resonant frequency, and potentially then everything in the physical world, every structure, is potentially a kind of listening device.
1: He's captured the sound of glacial melt in Austria and the vibrations on the Millennium Bridge in London. He brought his work to Grace Cathedral through their Artist in Residence program, overseen by Rebecca Nessel. She says Fontana's work asks listeners to think about what they are missing.
3: What are we not seeing? What are we not hearing as we go about our busy lives? All around us there is sound. All around us there is resonance. And it speaks to, can we be more aware of what's happening around us? Can we be present?
4: I noticed one sound first, and as I sat for longer, I noticed another sound within it, and it was like an onion.
1: Artist Chris Kallmeyer is from Petaluma, California. Also wandering through the space is Jonathan Buford from Phoenix, Arizona.
5: This is just wind blowing through a bell, but as you walk further, you're almost hearing waves of sound, like it's like at the edge of the ocean and the sound's crashing towards you. And an hour in, you're all of a sudden, I think I'll miss this sound through the rest of the day. It's almost like an addicting calmingness.
1: Alexis Stevens stopped by Grace to remember someone she'd lost. She found comfort in listening.
6: And so being able to slow down enough to pay attention is really, really vital. I think sometimes just taking a moment to stop thinking and not be in my head, but to actually, you know, look up. When you're walking and not down at your feet, to stop the constant narration and try and hear what's happening around you.
1: Fontana's bell installation will be ringing in this cavernous cathedral until late September. For NPR News, I'm Buffy Guerrilla in San Francisco.
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7: The class of 2026 is entering the job market at an uncertain time. And that means even the majors in fields like computer science are struggling to land a solid job.
8: Out of my limited friend group, like 20, 30% have that offer. 70% are in this weird limbo.
7: How fresh grads are dealing with their new economic realities, Sunday on Weekend Edition from NPR News.

I'm Nora Rahm with these headlines. Democrats in Maine today selected Troy Jackson to be their nominee to run for the Senate seat now held by Republican Susan Collins. He's a lawyer and a former president of the Maine Senate. Belgian authorities have arrested a woman on suspicion of spying at NATO's military headquarters. She's described as a Canadian of Chinese origin who worked as an intern at the headquarters. And officials in Colorado say five firefighters have died during the state's wildfire season. The latest was a 43-year-old man from Nebraska who died of injuries he sustained last month when caught by a fire near the Utah border. I'm Nora Rahm, NPR News in Washington.

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1: This is Weekend Edition from NPR News. I'm Scott Simon. A new bridge between the cities of Detroit and Windsor is set to open to vehicles on Monday. Decades in the making, it is expected to boost trade between the United States and Canada across one of the world's busiest borders. Sheena Rossiter reports from the Canadian side of the border. New tensions overshadowed yesterday's ribbon cutting.
2: Countdown from 3, 2, 1!
3: It was all cheers in the city of Windsor, Ontario, as Canadian officials cut the ribbon to mark the opening of the Gordie Howe International Bridge. To make the celebrations even more Canadian, a game of hockey was even played at the port of entry.
4: Oh, Canada.
3: Named after Canadian hockey legend Gordie Howe, who spent most of his career with the Detroit Red Wings, the bridge was long seen as a symbol of the close ties between two countries. What was planned as a joint Canadian-American celebration became a Canadian-only event as President Trump announced new 50% tariffs on an estimated $20 billion worth of Canadian imports earlier this week.
5: There's work to do between our officials, between the Prime Minister and President.
3: Canada's Minister for Housing and Infrastructure, Gregor Robertson, says the change reflects the current political climate.
5: We felt it's inappropriate to have a big joint celebration when we're working through those challenges.
3: Back in Washington, President Trump weighed in on Truth Social, claiming the original deal no longer stands and that he renegotiated the terms so the United States would receive 50% of the bridge's profits, a claim Canada disputes. The bridge's opening had already been plagued by months of delays as President Trump wanted a large slice of profits for the 100% Canadian-funded infrastructure project. Minister for Housing and Infrastructure, Gregor Robertson, again.
5: Canada will be paid back for this bridge over the longer term. It's expected to be over 50 years.
3: The structure physically links what historically has been two of the world's closest allies and trading partners. And many officials, like Windsor's mayor, Drew Dilkins, hope this relationship can remain strong.
6: The luck we're going to get is the luck we create, and we're working very diligently on creating and putting the pieces together that will allow us to benefit for many decades from the construction of the Gordie Howe Bridge.
3: A project that's been 25 years in the making, a milestone overshadowed by tensions between two longtime allies. For NPR News in Edmonton, I'm Sheena Rossiter.
1: Three strangers meet on an overnight train from London to Edinburgh and begin to talk. Two American men and a woman, Alicia, who's from Spain and who works as a translator. They trade stories and then it seems as if they begin to inhabit them. I Made You Up Inside My Head is the first novel from Marta Perez Carbonell. She was born in Spain, now teaches contemporary Spanish literature at Colgate University. Thanks so much for being with us.
7: It's a pleasure being here.
1: Let's get you to tell us about this train compartment. Alicia encounters Terence Milton and Mick Boulder, known as Bo. And they know each other well, don't they?
7: They do. The two of them have been acquainted for some time. He's a professor. Terry is a professor, and Mick was a student. He was a postgraduate student. And the two of them appear in her compartment. One of them is a writer, and he's at the center of a literary scandal. In his latest novel, he seems to have ripped off the life of a young man who has since disappeared. And so they begin talking.
1: The novel is called Rocco. Hans Haig is the young Swiss actor who has disappeared. What does Alicia find in their story?
7: She is intrigued. This is a story that happens as a result of her not having a book. She says, I always read on trains, but I forgot my book this time. And it is precisely because I didn't have a book that I started to eavesdropping on these two men, and she finds a story there. She's intrigued by this idea of what happened with this young man, what happened with Hans.
1: You speak from some experience, don't you, in this regard?
7: I do, because I too read on trains, and I have always wondered what would happen if I were not looking down, what would happen if I looked up, and for a while I did. It was surprising and refreshing how many conversations happened in those train compartments once I did look up.
1: I always read too. Nobody wants to talk to me though.
7: I remember, for example, reading 100 Years of Solitude on a night train, and I was entering Prague as I in the morning as I was finishing the train. You know, that's, you can't really beat that. It's the idea that there were two stories really happening at once. That's what's always fascinated me about this connection between trains and books. And this is, of course, part of the essence of this novel, that there is a multi-layeredness of novels within it.
1: And Alicia, she's been on a Yemeni island with a, how do I put it this way, unsuccessful boyfriend, no good boyfriend?
7: Yes, very much so, very unsuccessful. She herself has questions about her own story. Why did she put herself in this position? So she enters into a relationship with a man who is a biologist, and his research centers around some endemic trees that exist in Socotra, in an island off the Yemeni coast. And she, given the chance, sort of follows him to this island in this expedition that doesn't end very well, let's say.
1: There are a lot of islands in the book. Is that all right to notice? Socotra off Yemen and then Majorca, Spain?
7: I only realized once they were all in there that they were an important part of the book. We've all experienced the isolation in islands. It's even part of the etymology of the word. But they're also self-sufficient, and they can sort of do without the help of others. And I think much of what happens in this book has to do with searching for something and trying to connect with others, not always successfully. So it seems fitting that part of the narrative happens in these isolated islands. Even the train, which is not an island, feels somewhat isolated.
1: And I want you to read a section about another island, Manhattan. This is where Rocco, the novel, takes place. You write so beautifully about New York. Can I ask you to read a section of the novel within your novel?
7: Of course. It's the problem with New York that every last inch of it has already been chronicled. Have we exhausted all the encounters in parks decked out in golden leaves or swathed in snow, the ice rinks, the steel of the bridges crisscrossing it? New York has spent decades acting as itself, serving a set and protagonist for love affairs, mysteries, dirty deals, and thwarted dreams. The money-flooded stock exchange in the 80s, the casual encounters between ex-lovers, the exorbitant rents. Film and literature have squeezed New York of all its juice and maybe left it dry. How many office workers coming out of revolving doors? How many dog walkers about to bump into some languorous beauty? How many seedy scenes down in the bowels of Port Authority?
1: How do the characters begin to sidle into each other's stories? Sidle is the word I decided on. Maybe that's not the right one.
7: No, I think it's a good word. Terry and Beau have an interesting way of being in each other's lives, albeit unclear. We don't know much of how and why they are with each other.
1: I kept trying to figure out some of the worst possibilities, but maybe that's what you wanted. I don't know.
7: I did. I wanted to imply that it could be a number of things. You know, because otherwise, why would Beau also be so bothered by Terry's fascination with Hans? Both bothered and

0: are slowly woven together, waiting to form a larger tapestry. Is that a form of everlasting life for us?
1: I think that's what literature is, and that's what stories are. Stories are a way of continuing to exist and lingering after we leave. And that's why I believe that stories don't really come to an end. They stay with those who get to stay behind once some of us leave.
0: I Made You Up Inside My Head is the first novel from Marta Perez Carbonell. It was translated by Rosalind Harvey. Thank you so much for being with us.
1: Thank you so much for having me, Scott.
0: Cameron Lawvie-Jones is 26, but he founded King Youngblood when he was 11. That's the Seattle-based alt-rock band that submitted the song Soul Junction to NPR's Tiny Desk Contest. And this month we're showcasing some of our favorite entries. Cameron Lawvie-Jones says that as a black musician, he's on a mission to reclaim the role of black artists as creators.
2: And every time that we step up on that stage or step in the studio or anything like that, I'm very much aware of what I had to go through in order to be able to find myself and see myself represented in my music heroes.
0: Lawvie-Jones was spending last Thanksgiving in Louisiana when he says the inspiration for the song Soul Junction struck.
2: I started writing this tune and Omari sat down and asked what I was working on, and I showed him and we started almost instinctually co-writing.
0: Omari is Omari Neville, son of Neville brother Cyril. Soul Junction is a collaboration, the father-son duo.
3: From my father, he told me hard times, they never last.
2: When I was growing up, I had to fight tooth and nail to try to find information and resources relating to black music history. It wasn't until I got into college that I had access to learn about bands like Fishbone or Living Color, or even within my own neighborhood, learning about Tina Bell.
0: Tina Bell and her band Bam Bam are considered pioneers of Seattle's famous grunge scene. King Youngblood and the Nevilles recorded the video for their Tiny Desk Contest entry on the fly.
2: We came up with the idea of shooting it in between tour stops because we knew that we weren't really going to have an opportunity to stay in one place for very long. The RV had enough room to be able to put the horns in the back and our bass in the loft, and me, Cyril, and Omari sitting in the front deck. And, you know, we had Paul, my drummer, sitting with a kick drum and using the RV's toilet as a throne, holding a snare on top.

I think just like everybody had a chance to grow a little bit from it, because for Omari and I, who are, you know, still cutting our teeth and getting our name out and spreading the word, it was a chance for us to represent that upcoming generation. And for Cyril, it was an opportunity to get connected and help keep his finger more on the pulse.

0: it was very apparent that there was a real power in having two generations of Black musicians coming together in that moment, especially from such different worlds, Seattle and New Orleans. Those aren't usually musical alignments that you find sitting in the same pocket like that.
1: Now the past is slowly fading, and the future

that emotional sharing between those two generations of black musicians, we wanted to put that on full display and do it in a way that honors how Cyril, Omari, and King Youngblood are all doing our best to hustle and find our own way through such a changing musical landscape.

0: That's Cameron Lovey Jones of the Seattle-based group King Youngblood. Their song Soul Junction, featuring Cyril and Omari Neville, is one of this year's standout entries to NPR's Tiny Desk Contest.
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0: 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I'm Scott Simon.
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0: I play a guitar. I play it from my heart and soul. Yeah, I play my own music.
1: And I just keep it up because the blues is something that the people can't get rid of. Yeah. And if you ever have the blues, remember what I tell you. You'll always hear this in your heart. That's the blues.
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0: got a dear friend here, a man I love and admire so much. 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
1: Good-hearted woman.
0: Let's do that. Good-hearted woman. 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
1: Do Winston for Waylon. 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

0: party's all over. 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
1: it's all right, Willie.

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0: You're listening to Away with Words, the show about language and how we use it. I'm Grant Barrett.
1: And I'm Martha Barnett. I was charmed this week to learn that there is a German word for the electronic dashboard display on your car. You know, all those little flashing lights and different colors. It's Mäusekino. And Mäusekino translates as mouse cinema.
0: So you can just imagine the little furry guy sitting up there watching the show.
1: Yeah, you know, back, like a laser light show. There goes the speedometer. And there's
0: the... Mouse cinema. That's really good. How do you spell that? Mäusekino.
1: M-A umlaut U-S-E-K-I-N-O. Mäusekino.
0: Mäusekino.
1: I just thought that was charming. And actually, there's a Hungarian word, Egermosi, which also means mouse cinema, and people are using it to describe any device that has an electronic display, like your mobile phone. So you can, you know, take your little mouse cinema and curl up with it and watch a movie.
0: Right, yeah, you're in bed, got the blankets, you're in grub mode.
1: Yeah.
0: Right, right, curled up, blankets wrapped around you, warm and cozy with your mouse cinema going. That's nice.
1: I love it.
0: Well, this show is about words and language. If there's something lovely and charming you've come across in your reading or in your hearing, we'd love to hear about it. Let us know, words at waywardradio.org. 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
1: Hi there, you have a way with words.
2: Hi, this is Jordan calling from Cheyenne, Wyoming.
1: Jordan, welcome.
0: Hi, Jordan and Cheyenne. What's going on?
2: Well, I enjoyed the New York Times spelling bee game where you try to make as many words out of letters as possible, out of seven letters as possible, and they curate the list of words that are acceptable. They get rid of slang and curse words and pejoratives and things like that. And I was playing the other day, and the word pipped, P-I-P-P-E-D, came to mind, and it was not accepted as an answer in spelling bee. And at first I was mildly incredulous, and then I started asking the internet and doing a poll of my friends and family and found that I shouldn't be very incredulous because not very many people understood it to mean what I thought it meant. And what I've always understood it to be, oh, well, they'd never heard of it. They weren't sure. they're like, pipped like a fruit, you know, a seed in like a lemon or something, or that was kind of what most of them were thinking of it as. Whereas I've always sort of understood it to mean getting beaten at the last moment in a race or in a game. I think of in the where I think I first heard of it, but I'm not actually sure where I first heard of it was in the race between Roger Bannister and I think it was John Landy. After they both broke the 4 mile mark, they raced each other, and I think Bannister came right at the last minute and won at the line. And I always had understood that to be, you know, Landy got pipped at the line. And so that's always how I've understood it. I've used it when I played cribbage with my daughter. She pipped me just the other night, right at the end.
0: So pipped, P-I-P-P-E-D.
2: Yeah, P-I-P-P-E-D. That's correct.
0: Are those, I don't know those runners, Landry and Bannister. Are they American runners, British runners?
2: They're British. British runners.
0: Ah.
2: Yeah.
0: Aha.
1: There you go.
0: Aha. There's a clue. All right. Here's the thing. I'm gonna lay this out for you. Okay, you're right. The New York Times spelling bee is incredible fun, not least because it allows people to moan and complain when the words that they found aren't actually accepted by the puzzle. Because as you said, it's a curated list, which means not everything is in there. And the editor, Sam Bazursky, has talked about this on the New York Times website. Somebody asked a question about why words are rejected, and he says, he uses two dictionaries. One is the Apple dictionary that's included with the macOS operating system, which is based on the new Oxford American Dictionary. And the other is Merriam-Webster's online dictionary. So if you look up pip and look up the definition on those two dictionaries, they both mark that meaning as British.
2: Oh, okay. Well,
0: yeah.
2: There you go. I wonder if it just made its way into running lexicon via the influence of the British running of the 40s, because it was the mile specifically was a big thing.
0: But there's no accounting for how words get into vocabulary. All it takes is you watching one movie or documentary or a single YouTube or a book or an article, and a word from another dialect of English can just show up in your everyday speech. And so In this particular case, we know why Pipped wasn't included, because it's marked as British in those dictionaries, and Sam was probably right not to include it in an American newspaper in an American puzzle.
2: Well, I don't mean to throw shade at Sam. I think he does a great job. I know he gets a lot of flack.
0: But you have to accept that part of the game is the curated list. So that is part
2: I
0: of the game.
2: Completely.
0: If he included every word, first, it's an impossible task for an editor because the English language is so vast. But second, it would make it too easy. It needs to have a constrained list to make it harder.
2: Well, that's really cool. And it's interesting to think that it would have just leached into my language from osmosis, basically. That's mm-hmm. that's kind of cool to think about. I wonder what other words I have hiding that maybe are not as familiar to my friends and family as they are to me.
0: They've all been judging you behind your back.
2: I'm sure you're right. Absolutely.
0: It's your cribbage language. I'm sure they've been rolling their eyes at.
2: I'm sure you're right.
0: Jordan, okay, thank you so much for your call. We appreciate it.
2: And thank you so much for having me. Have a wonderful day.
0: All right. Take
1: care.
0: Thanks,
1: Jordan.
0: Bye-bye.
2: Thank you. Bye.
1: 877-929-9673.
0: Hello, you have a way with words.
3: Hi, this is Caroline calling from Charlotte, North Carolina.
0: Hello, Caroline.
1: Hi, Caroline. What's going on?
3: Well, I'm hoping that you can give me a little bit of a backstory on the word vittles. I'm sure it starts with a V. It sounds like it does, but I don't know much about it. It's a word that my parents would say regarding food in sort of a joking manner. So when I was growing up, you know, after dinner, they might say, oh, those were some good vittles. The way they said it is like they were acknowledging that it was kind of a funny term or a colloquialism, but I don't really know, outside of the fact that they were referring to food, what it really means or where it comes from.
0: Vittles, V-I-T-T-L-E-S.
3: Sure.
0: Sure.
1: You never saw it spelled, huh?
3: No, certainly not.
1: And are they from North Carolina as well?
3: Yes. And my family goes back in North Carolina. I mean, I think back to like the Revolutionary War. And so I always kind of wondered if it was something that came from kind of some, you know, old timey speak, or to me, it always sounded a little Germanic. I don't know if there's something there. But I think there was a large German population who settled in the area. So I don't know, maybe I'm making that up in my own head.
1: Well, it's a wonderful word with a wonderful history. I remember my Aunt Mazo from North Carolina talking about, do you want me to cook you up a mess of vittles? It goes back to Latin, actually, the word victualis, which means nourishment or sustenance. And victualis was adapted from an older Latin word that simply means to live. So it's related to words like vitality and vitamin. And then Latin victualis passed into French, but along the way it lost that hard C sound, so it sounded more like vitaille. And that word for nourishment without the hard C found its way into English. And eventually people spelled it vittle, V-I-T-T-L-E, because that's sort of what it sounded like. It was spelled a lot of different ways when English was really irregular. And then in the 16th century, English scholars decided that this word for food should look more like the original Latin word. It should look more like victualis. And so they put the letter C back into it and started spelling it V-I-C-T-U-A-L. But the thing is that the old pronunciation was already so well established that people kept pronouncing it vittles anyway. So today you'll see either the word vittle spelled V-I-T-T-L-E or V-I-T-T-L-E-S, vittles, and you'll also see it spelled V-I-C-T-U-A-L-S, vittles. And you look it up in the dictionary and the pronunciation is vittles for both words.
3: So I'm not crazy for not having any clue what the spelling was. It sounds
0: not at all.
3: Okay.
1: But as you suggested, the word vittle spelled V-I-T-T-L-E, it's a little more, I mean, like your parents used it, it's a little bit, it sounds kind of rustic, and some people use it in a playful way.
3: Interesting. And I wonder why we don't, I mean, you don't hear it very often. It's kind of an old-fashioned word, it sounds like. I mean, you wouldn't hear anybody under, you know, under maybe 40 say it. And so I don't know. I wonder kind of where it went.
0: Oh, I think it's still out there. But it does, as Martha said, have that rustic, almost country feel to it, where it just kind of gets stuck in their just get stuck in their places and they persist in those places and become attached to those places and aren't widely used. That's all. Mm-hmm. You know, you're just not going to hear that used in maybe the urban areas or in the among the most effete groups of people.
3: Well, I won't claim to socialize with the most elite groups, but I do live in a city and I'm going to do my best to bring it back.
0: Yeah,
3: we're going to save littles in every restaurant.
0: Open a restaurant, make it the classiest place in town, and call it Vittles.
1: Well, and Caroline, I'm going to offer you a strategy as well. There is a book by my dear friend Ronnie Lundy, who lives outside Asheville, and she's written this book called Vittles, An Appalachian Journey with Recipes, and it's spelled V-I-C-T-U-A-L-S, Vittles, and it's a love letter to the cuisine and the folk ways and the food ways and the history and language of Appalachia. It won not one, but two James Beard Awards, so it's this gorgeous book, and I think if you want to celebrate Vittles, that's a great way to do it.
3: I love that recommendation. Well, within North Carolina, my family goes back through Appalachia and outside of Asheville. So there you go. I'll buy it for a few reasons.
1: Yeah, you got to get this book, Vittles by Ronnie Lundy.
0: Caroline, thank you so much for sharing this with us.
3: Thank you. That was really interesting. I appreciate it.
0: Take care now.
3: Thank you. Bye.
0: Bye-bye.
1: Bye-bye.
0: Well, you can go crazy with us as we talk about the language, whatever's on your mind, 877-929-9673, or email words@waywardradio.org.
1: In Japanese, the word sakura means cherry blossom, and I've become particularly fond of sakura fubuki, which means cherry blossom snowstorm. Isn't that gorgeous?
0: Oh, that's lovely. Does that mean when they fall or when they all bloom at once?
1: I think it's when they're all blooming at once and the wind blows through them and they just kind of look like a snowstorm.
0: Oh, yeah. So they're just gently waving in the breeze. Oh, that's nice. And the smell. I can just smell it. Oh, that's very good. You find the best words, Martha. We have the best words.
1: Share your words with us, words@waywardradio.org. More about what you say and why you say it. Stick around for more of A Way with Words.

0: You're listening to Away with Words, the show about language and how we use it. I'm Martha Barnett.
1: And I'm Grant Barrett. And hey, there he is. It's John Chinesky, our quiz guy. Hi, John.
0: Hi, John.
2: Hi, Grant. Hi, Martha. You know, I got to tell you guys, I think you'll like this one. I'm terrible at remembering adages and proverbs. I always get the last word wrong. Mm. Luckily, I can usually remember the cadence and the rhyme. Mm-hmm. For example, there's this old German proverb, a clear conscience is a soft willow. Wait, that's not quite right. It's a clear conscience is a soft willow. No, it's not willow. It rhymes with willow. That's right. A clear conscience is a soft pillow. Yes.
1: Okay.
2: I like that. I also like a soft pillow. Well, who doesn't? So it's with clear conscience that I share with you these proverbs from around the world. Remember, the last word is wrong. The appropriate word will rhyme with it. Here we go. Here's an Irish proverb. A drink precedes a glory.
0: A drink precedes a story.
2: Mm-hmm. Yes, that's right. That's what it is. Here, let me make a note of that to myself. Very good. A drink precedes a story. Thankfully. I love that. An Irish proverb, a friend's eye is a good clearer.
1: Steerer?
0: A friend's eye is a good mirror.
2: Yes, a friend's eye is a good mirror. Martha, you're good at proverbs. That's good. How about this German proverb? A teacher is better than two crooks.
0: Better than two books?
2: Yes, a teacher is better than two books. The Yiddish proverb, all things grow with time except beef.
0: Grief?
2: Yes, all things grow with time except grief. Nice, nicely done. How about this African proverb? Do not look where you fell, but where you crept.
0: Tripped?
2: Yes. Mm. No, try it again. It's close.
0: Do not look where you fell, but where you tripped? It's not that?
2: Not exactly tripped.
0: Slipped.
1: Slipped.
2: Slipped. Yes. Do not look where you fell, but where you slipped.
0: I like
2: Very
0: that.
2: Nice. Here's an English proverb. He that seeks trouble never kisses.
1: No, never misses.
0: Misses.
2: That's right. The German proverb. He who has burnt his mouth always blows his droop.
0: Soup?
2: Yes. And finally, an Irish proverb. Sweet is the wine, but sour is the claimant.
0: Sweet is the wine, but sour is the... Oh, the payment.
2: Yes. Sweet is the wine, but sour is the payment.
1: Nice.
2: Very good.
0: Well, thank you, John.
2: Thank you, Martha. Thank you, Grant.
0: And if you'd like to talk with us about any aspect of language at all, you can always give us a call at 877-929-9673 or send an email to words@waywardradio.org.
3: Hello, you have a way with words.
4: Hello, this is Cindy Evans from Henderson, Kentucky.
3: Hi, Cindy. Welcome to the show.
4: Thank you. I'm so glad to be here.
0: What would you like to talk with us about today, Cindy?
4: I was married and then divorced, and the second wife is the nicest person you could ever hope to meet, and she has been a good stepmother to my sons. I don't think they even call her stepmother. It's just I would like to have a word to call her that doesn't say she is the wife of my ex-husband, or I don't know how else to put it.
0: Well, that's really great that you have a great relationship with the woman who married your ex-husband, right?
4: Yes.
3: Something besides her name.
4: Something that says my something.
3: Mm-hmm. Okay.
4: Like you would say my sister-in-law, but she's not my sister-in-law.
3: A relationship term.
4: Yes.
0: Well, you mentioned sister-in-law. What about sister-outlaw?
4: I've thought of that.
0: Did you?
4: Yes. And actually, I sometimes call my former in-laws my outlaws, but...
3: Yeah, that's a common story. One. Lots of people call their former in-laws their outlaws.
4: Uh-huh.
3: You know, we talked about this a long time ago on the show, Martha, and we had a lot of responses then. A number of people said to use the term ex-in-law or wife-in-law. Mm-hmm. Do either of those sound like something to you?
4: Wife-in-law sounds horrible.
3: So what about just explaining the relationship in full and using her name, and from then on out, you can use her name?
4: Well, that's all right for the long term, but in the immediate moment, I'd like just she is my da-da-da-da.
3: Right, okay.
0: Right, you want something convenient.
3: Some people use it, refer to them by the relationship they have with the shared children. They'll say, my son's stepmother, for example.
4: Yes.
3: Something like that. Some people will say stepwife. No? None of these working for you?
4: None of these are working for me. I know you have a broad audience. I thought maybe somebody would generate
3: a new word for this.
4: Well,
3: Cindy, what we're going to do is we're gonna put the cherries and berries on the roof and turn on the sirens and put out the alert for everyone to tell us what do they call the new spouse of their ex-spouse if they have a good relationship with them. You know, what do you call your ex-husband's new wife that you really love, or your ex-wife's new husband that you really like to pal around with?
4: Yes. Thank you so
3: much. All right. Take care of yourself, and thanks for sharing.
4: You too. Bye-bye.
3: Bye-bye.
0: Bye, Cindy. Send us an email and tell us. words@waywardradio.org. Grant, remember the call with Anne and her daughter, Amina? They called about the word jinx and that little game that you play when two people accidentally say the same thing simultaneously.
3: Oh, yeah. Sometimes you you count and then say that you owe each other something, or the mm-hmm. other person owes you something, like a Coke or a coconut. And sometimes there's wishing involved, mm-hmm. or maybe hooking pinky fingers. So
0: Right. What,
3: you've got an update? There's something new in the Jinx universe?
0: There is. We got a voicemail from Sarah Krug, who grew up in central Kansas, and she said that when she was growing up, they had a much more elaborate version. It went, Jinx, buy me a Coke, inky, pinky, stinky, winky, flush it down the toilet, sinky, allay, who, allay, who, King of France, wet his pants, right in the middle of the ballroom dance, na na na na na na na na na na na na na.
3: That's a mix of so many different childhood rhymes and songs. You could just break that down. There's like an etymological history there.
0: There sure is, because yes. There are different versions of this. I started looking around on the internet, and there are versions of this that
3: I think
0: that...
3: there's a doctorate in there for the right scholar.
0: Well, I needed something to do on Thursday nights. Now I have something.
3: We'd love childhood rhymes, whether your childhood was yesterday or not quite yesterday. Reach us from anywhere in the world. Find out how at waywardradio.org/contact.
0: Hello, you have a way with words.
5: Hi, this is Anthony from Jackson Hole, Wyoming, and I was calling in wondering about an expression.
0: Great. What is it?
5: The expression is won by a landslide, and I've... There's people who talk around here about that coming from two different towns in this area that they were trying to develop and put money into. And it seemed kind of like a convenient answer, like it came from around this area between Kelly and Jackson Hole. But I kind of wanted to get to the bottom if that's just what they tell tourists and I believe them, or if there's something more to that.
3: Oh, I love these kinds of stories. When I travel and I hear the local story from the tour guides, oh, this is the source of this word. It comes from our town. I never believe them. It's almost always wrong. Do you know this story? Do you know the story about supposedly why they claim win by a landslide comes from that part of Wyoming?
5: So, yeah, supposedly. The story I've heard was that there's a lake, Slide Lake, that's out in Kelly in the Grovant Mountain Range, kind of right across from the Tetons. There's a big river that ran through there, the Grovant River, and they decided to put a bunch of money into developing that because it made sense. There was a main road there, there was a river, and then after the town bought a bunch of property, then a landslide happened, and it dammed up the river, created this big lake, and flooded this whole town. So then they said, well, I guess Jackson it is, instead of going to Kelly. So then the expression was, well, Jackson won by a landslide, meaning like, I guess that's their only alternative. So that's what people say, is that that landslide caused Jackson to win funding and things like that.
3: Yeah, so the competition was which one would become the county seat of Teton County, right? Would it be Kelly or Jackson?
5: Yes.
3: And Jackson yes. won the county seat honor.
5: Yes.
3: And now that landslide, according to what I've read, was huge. This was 1927. It was 50 million tons of rock, soil, and plants. And it made Slide Lake. So we're talking a huge landslide that dammed the Gros Ventre River. It was massive. And then that dam broke, and there was an 8-foot wall of water and a flood that just wiped Kelly basically off the map.
5: There's still trees poking out of the top of the lake. You can see the tops of pine trees in the lake. So, in the slide, you can see.
3: There's a great description of it on the Wyoming Historical Society website, if you want to look at that. But no, that is not the origin of one by a landslide. And the main reason we know that is that the idea of a landslide as some kind of political victory or some kind of figurative victory between two opponents appears much earlier. It appears in the 1850s, which is well before that took place.
0: So you were right to be suspicious.
3: Yeah, you were right to be suspicious. In the geological sense, a landslide appears in the 1820s, but there's an earlier term which was used long before landslide, and that was land slip, and that goes back well into the 1600s.
5: Oh, okay. Well, that's great. Well, thank you so much for answering my question. I appreciate you guys looking into that.
0: Yeah. Thanks for calling.
3: Our pleasure. Thanks, Anthony. Take care.
5: Okay. Have a good one. Thanks.
0: Bye-bye. Is there a word or phrase that's puzzled you? Call us, 877-929-9673.
3: Hello, you have a way with words.
6: Hi, this is Emma calling from East Hampton, Massachusetts.
3: East Hampton, Massachusetts. Welcome to the show, Emma.
0: Hi, Emma.
6: Thank you. Hi, nice to meet you both.
0: Nice to meet you. What's up?
6: Well, my wife and I were driving back from a road trip to coastal Maine the other weekend.
0: Nice.
6: And yeah, it was beautiful, very wintry. And I was trying to say that I recommended something, but I used the word vouch. And I realized that's actually not, I can't describe this recommendation. I wouldn't vouch for it, but I would recommend it. And it occurred to me it's such a strange thing to say. I'm not sure exactly what I'm saying when I'm using it. Like, it's almost as though you're suggesting that you'd like put yourself in place of something. And I want to know, the origins of that. Whether it had maybe a labor history or if it went back like to medieval knighthood or something.
0: Well, you're right that vouch goes way, way back in English, all the way back to the 14th century, where it was used as a transitive verb that meant to summon into court to prove a title. That is to, you would summon somebody into court to prove that that person owned the property that they were selling. And so it was this legal term involving calling somebody in to provide evidence. It came into English via Old French. There was a word that meant to call or summon. And both that word in Old French and English, vouch, come from Latin, vocare, which means to call. And that's the source of words like vocal and vocation, like your vocation is literally your calling. Mm. So if you vouched someone, you call them into court. And over time, it became used with the word for. You know, I'll vouch for her. I'll guarantee that she's who she says she is. So yeah, it's an odd word, but you find a slight difference between that and what was the word, recommend?
6: Yes.
0: Can you talk a little more about that?
6: Well, honestly, I was racking my brain. I can't remember the exact thing I was comparing it to, but it was something that I would recommend and wouldn't vouch for. So I think maybe like...
0: Oh, that's interesting.
6: And it made me realize, that maybe vouch is a little bit stronger than recommend, and you're putting your own reputation at stake.
0: That's interesting. Well, that would fit with its early sense.
3: Yeah, I like that. So there's a range of how willing you are to put your word on the line.
6: Yeah. And I love that. So it's funny because my wife and I are both lawyers, so it kind of is hilarious that ended up being a legal term.
3: So yeah, hair splitting is in your history.
0: These are the kinds of conversations you have on the road then.
3: I like
6: so
3: it.
6: So what's the difference between the part where you're calling someone into court and you vouch someone by like actively making them come to the legal field. And then the part where they actually, like, the vouch for, like, bringing someone, like, how did you get on the same side of the V, if that makes sense? How did you get on the same team?
3: Yeah, so in the legal sense, to prove that somebody owned land, you literally would have somebody show up and saying, yes, I can verify that Martha does indeed own these acres mm-hmm. that she says she owns, because I was there when, you know, they were bequeathed to her by her mother, blah, blah, blah. So that's part of the legal vouching process was witnesses coming to say it, because you might have a whole body of people who couldn't read and write. So the word of your neighbors or the word of your community was as important as paper. So that's why vouching really mattered.
6: I would call them as my witness because I believe in this.
3: Yeah, calling. Yeah, that's like Martha right. was saying.
0: Yeah.
3: So that vocare, it's funny how often it shows up. And, you know, vocal, of course, and,
0: yeah.
3: and evoke, call to mind, or convoke, call mm-hmm. together, provoke, to call forth. I love the hair splitting that you do. It's very much what we do as linguists.
6: Well, thank you. This is fascinating.
3: Yeah, it is. Emma, thank you so much for your call. Call us again sometime when you've had this road discussion.
6: Okay, well, I love your show. I really appreciate being on, so thank you.
3: Thank you so much. We appreciate it. Take care of yourself and be well.
0: Thanks for calling.
3: Bye-bye.
0: And come to think of it, the word voucher followed a somewhat similar path. Originally, voucher was a legal term that meant the calling of a person into court to warrant the title to a property. And then in the 17th century, it was used as evidence of a transaction, a business receipt. And now it's a document that you can exchange for goods or services, like school vouchers, for example.
3: Mm-hmm. Yeah, exactly. Every time I think about it, I'm amazed. I never stop being amazed at the fact that this history of this language persists. This Latin shows up again and again in our everyday language. It's astonishing that something should have such endurance.
0: Indeed.
3: It was where you talked about vocare, meaning call,
0: mm-hmm.
3: having, and it does have all this history and language, but you know, it doesn't give us the word call. And you can call us 877-929-9673.
0: Here's a tweet from writer Ian Bogost that I think you'll appreciate. He's suggesting the name for a bar. And he says, a bar called the copy desk, where they offer an alternative to your drink order, and you get kind of really upset for a second, but then realize, no, that's in fact a better order.
3: Oh, that makes sense, because at a newspaper or a print publication, the copy desk is where you submit your story for editing and you get it back and you realize they've changed it. And at first yep. you're upset and you're like, oh, wait, this is a better story. And I'm going to look great when this goes to print because my name is on it and theirs isn't.
0: Exactly. I mean, a good editor is worth their weight in gold.
3: Absolutely. And they don't get credit. You get the credit. They're just like, you know, in tiny print on the masthead somewhere, mm-hmm. you know, a masthead page somewhere.
0: Mm-hmm. So shout out to copy editors.
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0: You're listening to Away With Words, the show about language and how we use it. I'm Grant Barrett.
1: And I'm Martha Barnett. If you pull down an English dictionary from the shelf, it's a fairly simple matter to look up a word. You know that words starting with A are going to be at the beginning, and words that start with Z are going to be at the end. And if a word shares the same initial letters as another word's, like, say, the words production and progress, you just keep looking letter by letter from left to right until you find what you want. And that's simple. All you had to do to understand the system was learn your ABCs, just 26 letters. Using a Chinese dictionary, though, is quite different. A Chinese character is a unit of meaning. It's roughly equivalent to a word. And to look up a Chinese character, you pull down that dictionary, and you first either go to the front or the back of the book, where there's a table that lists the particular components of Chinese characters. And these components of strokes are called radicals. There are 214 of those, and assigned to each radical is a number. And you follow that number to another table, and you find all the characters that contain that radical, and there can be as many as 64. And then once you find the character you want in this table, now you have the page number in the actual dictionary itself. So you turn to that page and you hunt until you find the character and the definition. So it's a lot more complicated. Or consider typewriters. The first QWERTY typewriters were marketed in the United States in the early 1870s, and these were portable and relatively easy to use. But the first Chinese typewriter, which was invented a few decades later, looked like a small table with this huge flat disk containing more than 4,000 commonly used characters arranged in concentric rings. And you would use one hand to rotate the disk and use a long, thin pointer to select the character you want, and you use the other hand to position the carriage that holds the paper underneath. All of which means that a century ago, China faced a huge challenge. How do you adapt this magnificent Chinese script into modern technology? How do you reinvent the Chinese language so that you can more easily use things like computers? It's a fascinating story, and it's told in a new book called Kingdom of Characters, The Language Revolution That Made China Modern. It's by Jing Su, and she's a professor of East Asian languages at Yale. And she's written a history of this massive technological transformation in China. And she also writes about this colorful assortment of innovators through the years who were passionate about the Chinese language and about reinventing it for the modern age. It's a fascinating read, Grant.
0: Yeah, it sounds fascinating. Wow, it took so many brilliant, bright people to sort that out, to take this sophisticated script and put it into our computers and to make it possible to produce all these great books and beautiful text and newspapers and so forth.
1: Well, speaking of great books, this one is called Kingdom of Characters, The Language Revolution That Made China Modern, and it's by Jing Su. That's J-I-N-G-T-S-U.
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1: Hello, you have a way with words.
2: How are you doing? This is Artie from New Bern.
0: Hi, Artie from New Bern, New Bern, North Carolina.
2: Correct.
1: Welcome to the show, Artie. What's on your mind?
2: I was wondering why they say aces and eights are a dead man's hand when you're playing cards, because I've always played cards and I never died when I had that hand.
1: Well, that's good.
0: It's good. Yeah, here you are with us. You don't sound dead. So why do we call aces and eights, a pair of aces and pair of eights, a dead man's hand in poker? Well, there's some wild stories connected to this, and a couple of legends seem to have collided. But I think I can untangle these for you if you want to hear this. A lot of folks immediately think of Wild Bill Hickok. Wild Bill was supposedly killed at a poker table in 1876 in Deadwood in the Dakota Territory. And the legend has it that the poker hand he was holding was two pair, a pair of aces and a pair of eights, when he was shot in the back. And the legend goes that supposedly that's where we get the expression dead man's hand. Most people who play poker today will will say that it means aces and eights, usually the black suits. However, it looks like it's just a legend because, for one thing, there are no contemporary records from the time, 1876, at all about what hand he was holding. We have some stories from later of people who were souvenir hunting or making myths or, you know, doing get-rich storytelling, trying to make, you know, a buck off of telling stories they invented about the cards or producing cards supposedly from the scene that they were trying to sell for a lot of money. And the two-pair story about aces and eights doesn't appear until more than 50 years after Wild Bill died. The story appears in 1926. That's a long time between his death and for the story of the aces and eights to show up. And for another thing, Dead Man's Hand has referred to a lot of different cards. It has referred to any two pair, or three jacks and a pair of tens, or full jacks and red sevens, or red eights, and a wide variety of other hands. So even if it was about Wild Bill's cards, why would they change? So it's probably not about Wild Bill Hickok, even though the legend is pretty nice, and it'd be cool if it was about Wild Bill.
2: Oh, now I learned something. Thank you.
0: Yeah, but usually these days it means two black aces and two black eights.
2: It's nice talking to you. I learned something.
0: Thanks, Artie. Don't spend too much at the tables, all right?
2: Okay. Have a nice weekend.
0: Yeah, you too. Be well.
1: Bye, Artie.
0: Well, we'll be your huckleberry. Give us a call, 877-929-9673. 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
1: Hello, you have a way with words.
3: Who am I speaking to? It's Irv Teitelbaum from Montreal.
1: Hi, Irv. This is Martha.
0: And this is Grant. Welcome to the show.
3: English-speaking Montrealers my entire life have never used the word, I've got a few errands to do. It's messages. It's always, I've got to go out and do some messages, and then we can deal with the issues at hand. And I never really got anyone who understood why this was a typical English-speaking Montreal peccadillo, let's say. And a few weeks ago found a paragraph in a novel by Tana French, who is an Irish writer, and the messages appears in her book, and the character in the book says, what does that mean? And the response was, oh, it's just some, I've got to pick up some things at the supermarket. Now, that doesn't quite explain it. And I'm thrilled that you guys are going to fill me in.
0: So you're saying in Montreal, it's typical for people to say, I'm going to do some messages, and they mean they're going to go to the shops or run some errands.
3: Precisely.
0: Okay. I did not know that. I didn't know that it was a common thing on this side of the Atlantic. But I do know something about it on the other side of the Atlantic, and it's not just in Ireland, but the Scots and the Welsh even may use it, particularly the Scots. And what's happened here is the oldest meaning of errand, E-R-R-A-N-D, is message or news or tidings, because what it meant was a verbal message that a runner or a messenger was to repeat word for word to the recipient. So the errand was the message. That was what an errand was. It was delivering a message. And so it's an ancient word as far back as the year 890 AD. That is some old, old English. and similar meanings can be found in other Germanic languages, like Old Icelandic. So in modern Scots, for example, you go the messages, not go do the messages, but just go the messages, meaning you do the shopping. And so if someone comes back from the shops, Scott might say, show us the messages, meaning show me what you bought. And a shopping bag might be called a message bag. And one interesting thing in Ireland and Scotland, doing messages may more often mean shopping for someone else rather than for yourself. And because of the settlement of Scots and Irish in the New World in the Caribbean, you may also hear messages used this way in English-speaking parts of the Caribbean.
1: How about that, Irv?
3: That's absolutely fascinating.
0: But, you know, there's another layer to this which is significant in Montreal because of the French-speaking history there. There is an old French expression, faire une commission, which has two possible translations, either to do an errand or to deliver a message. Faire des commissions would be to run errands or deliver messages. So you see that someone who didn't understand French or English equally well might mistranslate it into English. So it could either be translated as run an errand or deliver a message. So I wonder if in Montreal, if there isn't a second thing happening there, if both the old English word of errand meaning message is happening and this French being translated awkwardly into English is happening as well, and the two of them combining to result in this Montreal dialect use.
3: That's interesting, because fairly bilingual, and when I've been speaking to a French francophone person, I might say, and I have said it, j'ai quelques commissions à faire, which is basically what you just mentioned. But also, in the late 19th century, there was a tremendous amount of immigration into Montreal from Ireland. So that may have, and of course, the Scots were always pretty big on Montreal in that era. Of course, things have changed, but very, very interesting, and I thank you.
0: Yeah, our pleasure. Thanks, Irv, and call us again sometime. Where I love hearing from Montreal, because it is such a, I love it when two cultures and two languages rub up against each other and lend each other different parts of their languages. And that's where you get the most exciting things happening. So Montreal is just

0: which is that he would tell us to take Churchill's advice. And I wanted to see what I could learn about that phrase.
1: Take Churchill's advice?
2: Oh, boy. Churchill had lots of advice, some of it good, some of it rascally. What was it?
0: So when he would tell us that, we knew that he was basically telling us to go try to use the bathroom while you have the chance. Churchill's advice says go to the bathroom every chance that you get. So, like, if you're on a road trip and you're stopping for gas and you're like, well, I don't really have to go right now, but, you know, I may as well take Churchill's advice since we're here, or something like that, you know?
2: Yeah, yeah. Why would Churchill say that?
0: I have no idea. Like you said, Churchill was known for saying a lot of wacky things. So
2: yeah.
0: I was just wondering, like, is that something, like, do other people say that? Is that something that, you know, where would he have gotten that from? Is that something his family or he made up? Because I've never heard anybody or run into anybody else who knows what that means.
1: First of all, Madison, I would say that's excellent advice, wouldn't you?
0: Yeah, you know what? It does come in handy.
1: Right? Carpe PM. But it didn't come from Churchill, as you might have suspected. There is a quotation floating around that a lot of people repeat that goes something like, never pass up the chance to sit down or go to the bathroom. And it often gets attributed to Churchill, but it's sort of like one of those memes that go around the internet, like, you know, you see a picture of Abraham Lincoln, which says, don't believe everything you read on the internet, you know, and
0: right,
1: he's the source of that quote. So that's not advice from Churchill, but there is a bit more to that story, isn't there, Grant?
2: Yeah, there really is. There was a contemporary of Churchill, one of the biggest scandals of the age in the late 1940s was when the King of England abdicated the throne to marry the American Wallace Simpson, who had been divorced twice. And Edward wrote a book that was first serialized in newspapers across the English-speaking world. And in that book and in those serialized articles in the newspapers, he uses an expression that's very similar to that. He says, perhaps one of the only positive pieces of advice that I was ever given was that supplies by an old courtier who observed, only two rules really count. Never miss an opportunity to relieve yourself. Never miss a chance to sit down and rest your feet. And this was from his book called A King's Story, 1951. And at that point, he was no longer king. He was, his official title was the Duke of Windsor. And there's a British scholar called Nigel Rees, who for a very long time has been researching quotations. He has a fantastic newsletter called Quote Unquote and a great website by the same name. And Nigel Rees believes that it may go back even further among the royals, the royal families. He thinks it may have been said by the very first Duke of Wellington, Arthur Wellesley, as always make water when you can. Because it's attributed to that first Duke of Wellington, but I don't have a date on that. But it is possible that instead of Churchill, it comes from other British august figures of note.
1: Who have to make lots of public appearances. I mean, this makes sense to me.
2: Yeah. Yeah, you're always being shuttled around from important event to important event, and people always wanting to catch your eye or catch your arm and, you know, talk to you, and they forget that you have very human needs that are private, that don't involve other people.
0: Well, that makes sense.
2: Madison, thank you so much for calling today, and it doesn't matter that your grandpa didn't get it quite right. It was still really good advice to pass along to you.
0: It is. And you know, he had a lot of good advice. Thank you for letting me ask about that. That was a lot of fun.
2: Yeah, it was. All right,
1: thanks.
2: Take care.
1: Calling.
2: Call us again sometime.
0: Bye.
2: Take care.
1: Bye-bye.
2: And you know, if there's a famous saying or quotation that you've been repeating for years and now you're wondering, do I have that right? Is that really the person who said it? Do I even have the words right? Let us check that for you. 877-929-9673. 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
0: Thanks for listening. I'm Martha Barnett.
1: And I'm Grant Barrett. Until next time, goodbye.
0: Bye.

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gonna go on being me once my eulogy's been read. 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Don't lay me down to rest. You can put my mind at ease if you fill my last request.

I was overseas in battle when the postman come to me, and he handed me a letter. I was as happy as I could be, for the fighting was all over and the battle had been won. Then I opened up the letter and it started, "Dear John."

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Now the ceremony has started, and I'll wed your brother, Don. Will you wish us happiness forever?

We went into the little town of Cana, just over the hills from Nazareth. And there's a church that sits over the cistern where the water came from that Christ turned to wine, where the first miracle was performed. We went into the church, saw the cisterns. You can hear the sounds of the water in there, hear the echo. I was so impressed when I came out of the church. If I ever had an inspiration, I had one then from seeing what I had just seen and heard. And I said under my breath, he turned the water into wine of all things. On the way to Tiberias in the car, in the next few minutes, I wrote this song.

KSDP, 8:30 a.m. in Sandpoint, K201DA, 88.1 FM in King Cove, KOLD, 91.9 FM in Cold Bay, KFPS, 88.1 FM in Falls Pass, and KKQA, 88.1 FM in Akutan, Alaska.

I slipped and fell into the wet concrete below. 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

Elliot and St. Charles, the same thing goes. The young'uns down there ain't even got clothes. Please, Mr. Kennedy,

your talk, your smile. I've got treasures of heartaches and some old dreams out of style. I've got bundles of broken vows collected through the

I have a house that's more than a house, made of dreams that are more than dreams. And the rooms in that house are carefully filled with my most loved people and things. But there's one single room at the top of the stairs with a door that's painted blue. It's for a son that I once had. Now it's a room for a boy never used. The drapes are done in trains and affection. The walls are in race cars and love. There's a place for a dartboard, a football helmet, a ball, a bat, and a glove. There's a space just right for a crayon stick man, about so high, right here by the door, with model cars and common and comic books on the floor. There's a big lonely tree out in the backyard, just waiting for a new rope swing. And there's a place in the branches for a big tree house, and a place to keep secrets and things. There's a gang of little outlaws seen roaming the yard, a lawless, reckless band, but a fearless young sheriff with a little toy badge can keep the law well in hand. There's a whole backyard just full of adventure, with pirates and space.

men too. 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There's a place in my mind where I've laid away times to be shared with a special someone, and they'll never be shared by anyone else, for there's times for a man and his son. 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And time for questions like, where did I come from? 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

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And in 5 little seconds, her 5 little fingers told me all that I wanted to know.

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1: I'm Bill Rudman, and this is Footlight Parade, Sounds of the American Musical. This time, we're going to give songwriters high grades for being copycats. I've got 14 remarkable songs that consciously imitate different styles of music, whether it's an operetta waltz, a torch song, rock and roll, or ragtime. The shows range from Bye Bye Birdie to Follies to How to Succeed, and the singers include Donna Murphy, Jerry Orbach, and Idina Menzel, so stick around. As usual, the program is produced by the Musical Theater Project. No, this isn't really Elvis Presley, of course. It's a parody of Elvis. But it's just close enough to the real thing to be hilarious.
2: Oh, one last kiss. Oh, give me one last kiss. It never felt like this. No, never felt like this. You know I need your love.

0: us, Elvis.
1: Oh, okay. Lesson 4, Magic Changes by Ronnie Dell.
2: Yeah. Magic. Magic. Magic. Magic. Magic. Magic.

0: Imitating early rock and roll, Barry Bostwick and the Guys in the 1972 musical Grease by Jim Jacobs and Warren Casey. And before that, Dick Gauthier playing the title role in Bye Bye Birdie with its thinly veiled caricature of Elvis. Charles Strauss wrote the music, Lee Adams the lyrics. Musicians have a fancy name for what we just heard. Each of those songs is called a pastiche. It's a conscious imitation of other music and lyrics. And let me say that pastiches in musical theater are often really effective. An imitation can be a terrific form of satire. It can help make a character come to life on stage. And it can instantly capture the world of the play, whether the show is set in the present, as Bye Bye Birdie was in 1960, or in the past, like Grease. One of the running jokes in The Music Man, which takes place in 1912, is the way con man Harold Hill gets the members of the River City School Board off his back. There are four of them, so he turns them into a barbershop quartet. This dead-on imitation, this pastiche, if you will, is the work of composer-lyricist Meredith Wilson.
1: Okay.

from Meredith Willson's The Music Man in 1957. And by the way, a real barbershop quartet played the school board in that show. They called themselves the Buffalo Bills. As I was picking the songs for this hour, it occurred to me that if you put enough of these good imitations together, you get the history of American popular song. For example, here's Artificial Flowers from Bach and Harnack's 1961 show Tenderloin, set in New York City in the 1890s, the early years of Tin Pan Alley. This song is a takeoff on all those tearjerker ballads of the period like After the Ball.

0: and wiring and waxing, she waned. Artificial Flowers, Jerry Bock and Sheldon Harnick's perfect parody of an 1890s ballad, as performed by Patrick Wilson, Melissa Rain Anderson and Company in the 2000 City Center Revival of Tenderloin. Here's a pastiche by Cole Porter written for Kiss Me Kate's flamboyant couple Fred Graham and Lily Vanessi, who are divorced but clearly still in love. Porter gracefully imitates old-fashioned operetta waltzes, but the lyric includes a little inside joke. How can anybody gaze down on the Jungfrau when it's one of the highest peaks in the Alps?
1: I could have sworn it was right after we closed on the road in that flop revival of the Prince of Potsdam. Yes, I was understudying the lead.
2: No, dear, we were both in the chorus. Oh, there was a waltz in it, remember? Something about a bar.

from the 2000 revival of Cole Porter's Kiss Me, Kate, starring Brian Stokes Mitchell and Marin Mazzie. And now a few laughs at Mr. Porter's expense. Cole was the king of begins, right? Well, in 1952, Sheldon Harnick satirized the throbbing sensuality of Porter's favorite kind of love song. But Harnick's begin comes from the heart of a repressed secretary who met a guy in the wrong city.

0: from New Faces of 1952, Alice Ghostly singing the words and music of Sheldon Harnick. We're going to close the first half with a pastiche by Leonard Bernstein, Betty Comden, and Adolph Green from Wonderful Town. The musical takes place in New York in 1935, and swing was everywhere. When Bernstein was working on the music in early 1953, he said, "My God, those were the years! The songs, what beat!" And here is one of his inspired imitations. This is Ruth Sherwood, a writer from Columbus, Ohio, who is trying to make her way in the big city.
1: "Come on, sister, get a mob around you. Make with the pitch. Get hip."
2: "Yes, sir. Hip. Step up, step up. Get hip. Get hip. Come on down to the Village Vortex, home of the new jazz rage. Swing. Rock and roll to the beat, beat, beat of Speedy Valenti and his crazy cats."
1: "Hey, cats, get a load of that square."
2: "Swing, dig the rhythm. Swing, dig the message. The jive is jumping and the music goes round and around. Whoa, ho.
3: Get her.
2: Goes around and around. 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
1: All right.
0: Come on, Jackson. You're getting hit.
2: How about my favorite dish?
0: Fish.
1: Gesundheit.
0: Thanks.
1: Here's another.

0: swing, swing. 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Me Tarzan, nah, nah, nah, nah. That old man Mosey kicked that bucket down in the well, well, well, well. My favorite dish, fish.
1: Gesundheit.
0: Thank you.
1: You're welcome.

Donna Murphy in the 2003 revival of Bernstein, Comden, and Green's Wonderful Town. You're listening to an hour of good imitations. And coming up, songwriters tackle the popular song styles of vaudeville, operetta, ragtime, and more. I'm Bill Rudman. This is Footlight Parade, Sounds of the American Musical, produced each week by the Musical Theater Project. 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You know what they say, imitation is the sincerest form of flattery. And there's a lot of flattery in these next two pastiches, even though they are completely over the top. We're going to hear a 1930s type torch song, but with a twist. And before that, a parody of the romantic operettas that flourished on Broadway in the 1920s.

0: Tamara Long in Dames at Sea, 1968, by George Hamison, Robin Miller, and Jim Wise, preceded by William Graham as the captain of the Forest Rangers and Eileen Brennan as the eponymous Little Mary Sunshine. It's Rick Bessoyan's 1959 spoof of operettas like Rosemarie. In those two songs, the entire score is one big imitation, and that also goes for Chicago. When this show came out in 1975, it was described by its creators as a musical vaudeville. The difference here is that the imitations are used ironically. They're vaudeville acts that accompany a cynical tale of murder and corruption in 1920s Chicago, a town that's all razzle-dazzle and shows no remorse about it. So, presenting lawyer Billy Flynn. He'll do anything for money and front page headlines, but that's not what he wants you to believe.
1: Is everybody here? Is everybody ready? Hit it!

0: One critic called that show snarling entertainment. Jerry Orbach bringing back memories of the vaudevillian Ted Lewis in the musical Chicago, 1975, by Bob Fosse, John Kander, and Fred Ebb. And now, here's what happens when J. Pierpont Finch, yesterday a window washer, today a junior executive, sets out to ingratiate himself with the president of the worldwide Wicket Company. Finch pulls it off with Frank Lesser's imitation of every college football song from the 1920s, complete with megaphone and raccoon coat.
1: Groundhog! Groundhog!

0: You're down there at the bottom of the heap.
1: Down at the bottom of the heap.
0: Where the mud is oh so very, very deep.
1: Down in the cruddy, muddy deep.
0: Don't forget, boys, that's why they call us. They call us Groundhog. Groundhog.

0: Robert Morris and an American icon of the 1920s, Rudy Vallee. In 1961, they starred in Frank Lesser's How to Succeed in Business Without Really Trying. Songwriter Jonathan Larson does some memorable imitating in Rent when he pokes fun at the pretensions of contemporary performance art. His character Maureen puts on a show illustrating her encounter with a socially conscious cow named Elsie. It seems the cow is trapped in the desert of Cyberland, and the only way out, says Elsie, is up.
1: "Climb on board," she said. And as a harvest moon rose over Cyberland, we reared back, we sprang into a gallop. Leaping, out of orbit, I awoke singing.

And she does get the theater audience to moo. Idina Menzel in Jonathan Larson's Pulitzer Prize-winning musical Rent, 1996. Most of the imitations we've heard in this hour are satirical, but not these last two. Stephen Sondheim's musical Follies takes place in 1971 at a reunion of former Follies girls who gather in an old Broadway theater that's about to be torn down. In that theater, where the past and present collide, two middle-aged married couples are forced to confront their memories and their illusions. And at the end, each of them performs a Follies act that's a kind of hallucination, a personal nightmare. Sally's pastiche ballad is modeled on the harmonies of Gershwin's The Man I Love, but this is so much more than imitation. Gershwin is just the framework that Sondheim uses to create his own drama in song for a woman who is falling apart.

The music and lyrics of Stephen Sondheim. Barbara Cook as Sally in Follies in Concert, 1985. And one more pastiche, an imitation that becomes a metaphor in the 1997 Broadway musical based on E.L. Doctorow's Ragtime, one of the finest American novels of the late 20th century. Both the novel and the musical portray three families in the early years of that century, one black, one white, one Jewish. Two of the families appear in this eloquent scene. Composer Stephen Flaherty imitates the sweet syncopations of Scott Joplin, and lyricist Lynn Ahrens uses the ragtime pastiche to look at a country struggling with change. Colehouse Walker is at the piano.

Brian Stokes Mitchell, Marin Mazzi, Mark Jacoby, and Audra McDonald and company in Ragtime, the last of our so-called imitations that take on a brilliant life of their own on Footlight Parade. 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This time, thanks go to listeners in Stephenville, Texas. 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

0: Now time for the Footlight Parade bonus. Two more Sondheim pastiches, both from Follies, in which about half the score are pastiches. Sondheim considers Broadway Baby, an homage to De Silva, Brown, and Henderson, a terrific songwriting team whose classic songs in the 1920s include The Best Things in Life Are Free. And he says A Paris was fashioned to evoke popular song from the late 1920s, early 30s. In the show, these two songs, along with Rain on the Roof, are presented one at a time, then sung in counterpoint.
1: I have seen the ruins of Rome. I've been in the igloos of Nome. I have gone to Moscow.

In order of appearance, Fifi Dorsey and Ethel Schutte in Stephen Sondheim's Follies, the original Broadway cast album, 1971.

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1: It's time for the fish report here on KSTP. Not a lot of activity today outside of the announcement that came out yesterday about the opening on the mainland. So we'll go ahead and repeat that for everybody. That starting at 6 a.m. Sunday, July the 26th, until 6 p.m. Monday, July the 27th, there's a 36-hour opener as scheduled in the Department of Fish and Game regulations, except this opener will include Beaver Bay, Balboa Bay, Southwest Stepovac, Northwest Stepovac, Stepovac Flats, and East Stepovac sections of the Southeastern District mainland. So an opportunity for a mainland opener for 36 hours starting at 6 a.m. Sunday, July the 26th until 6 p.m. Monday, July the 27th. And we'll keep our eyes peeled for any extensions that come through. For the harvest summary for yesterday, July the 24th, 2026, for the Alaska Peninsula, 2,600 sockeye delivered, for a total now breaking 4.1 million. All of that was at Port Moore to out of Port Hyden, where they now have 1.77 million sockeye delivered to date. Yesterday, we did get an update for Bristol Bay, but I think that's going to be the last one, as they reported 13,000 sockeye delivered for the 23rd. So that should be, I would assume, the last update that we'll get until the season end wrap-up. We do have the Alaska Weir Report and Chignik. Looking at Chignik's harvest numbers for yesterday, the 24th of July, their non-confidential harvest summary, 8,000 sockeye delivered in the Chignik area for a total of 555,000 to date. Now for the Alaska Peninsula Weir Report, Chignik River, 12,000 sockeye escaped for a total of 573,000 for the entire season. That is 1,100 for the early run, they're at 391,000. And the late run, 10,800 for a total of 181,000 there. Nelson River winding down, 2,900 sockeye escaped yesterday, they're at 473,000. And 113 sockeye in Rozinski River for a total now of 12,600 to date. And that will do it for the fish report here on KSDP.

0: Ray.
1: Hello, David.
0: How you doing?
1: Good, man. I'm doing really good. You know, it's been cold and
0: you said it's blowing
1: snowy.
0: Sideways today, or?
1: Yeah, you know, but last 2 weeks has been frozen. I've been shoveling a lot of snow, and then 2 nights ago it turned to rain, and now it's raining.
0: So we're obviously,
1: it is biblical, dude.
0: It's biblical, but we're obviously recording this in the height of the Ketchikan summer.
1: Yeah, when I say biblical, it means 40 days and 40 nights of rain, and it's no big deal
0: right,
1: here.
0: Right, yeah. All right, well.
1: Till I see the guy next door building an ark, then I'll
0: start
1: worrying.
0: Oh, yeah, right. Great fossil news. You know, our one of our recent interviewees, Dean Lomax.
1: Yeah.
0: He is part of a discovery. They drained a reservoir in England.
1: Really?
0: And they found a 33-foot ichthyosaur.
1: Oh, I saw that in the Paleo News feed this morning.
0: Yeah, yeah,
1: in fact.
0: And stupidly, the news calls it a sea dragon. Whoa.
1: Gotta get eyes on the story.
0: Yeah,
1: there.
0: Well, yeah. Anyway, 10 meters long. And it's one of the greatest fossilized finds in British paleontology.
1: Oh, really?
0: That's what they say. And Dean Lomax was part of it. This guy, listen to this. They drained a reservoir, kind of clean it out and stuff. And this guy notices these vertebrae sticking out of the bottom. What is this? And then they start excavating. I love those finds. That's just so cool how it's just... is.
1: What
0: it's,
1: are these
0: it's,
1: things?
0: It's a happenstance, you know? It's just...
1: Well, that's jolly good news. But, you know, ichthyosaurs over in my neck of the woods are twice as big as
0: Yeah,
1: that,
0: how
1: dude.
0: Big is that big one up there in Canada?
1: Well, the one in British Columbia was approaching 70 feet.
0: Oh, my goodness. So this is a baby.
1: You know, that's a baby, wee baby. But anyways, it's very cool. And good on Dean Lomax. He's in the story. You know, I mean... We're like, you know, swimming with the big fish.
0: I know,
1: dude,
0: and
1: you know,
0: we've
1: like
0: got a bigger fish to fry.
1: Paleo News Story, it's like one of our, oh man, today.
0: Yeah, and it takes place, and he's in England.
1: He's in Cromer, England. I looked it up, and he's at 53 degrees north, and I'm at 55 degrees north, so we might have the same weather.
0: But I believe Cromer's in Norwich. It's
1: you
0: a shire,
1: England,
0: yeah, anyway.
1: Like,
0: Well,
1: you perform over there. Yeah. I have no clue. I've been to London.
0: Yeah, I've been all over that gray slog of a beautiful country. So anyway, I never heard of him until you suggested him as a guest. Tell me about him and let's get him on the line.
1: Get him on the line, yes. I can't do my British accent when you start doing the Australian accent. Henry G. He is one of the editors at Nature, which is the biggest scientific publication in the world, arguably, and they do argue about that kind of stuff.
0: Sure.
1: But Henry G. is a paleontologist, but he's really more of kind of an editor, really, in the science world.
0: Yeah.
1: And
0: he's author.
1: A cool guy and author of many, many books for for guys like you and me.
0: Yeah.
1: And you and I have both been reading his latest one, and I absolutely love this.
0: Yeah, it's great.
1: Book.
0: And he is eloquent and exquisite in his quotes and the way he takes a very droll subject, which is billions of years of life history. Well, droll to the average non-scientific, non-paleo person. He really just lightens up the history of life on this planet, and it's just fantastic.
1: Well, we're talking about the book, Very Short History of Life on
0: in
1: Earth.
0: In 12 pithy chapters.
1: And what does pithy mean?
0: I believe it's a Shakespearean. It means small.
1: Small, like very precise statements.
0: Oh, you've looked that up? Is that what it means?
1: Well, yeah, pithy.
0: Oh.
1: Have pithy on me,
0: no.
1: Will you, sir? It's different than pity, but pithy.
0: Okay,
1: but
0: anyway, you're getting off this. We need to call him up and get him on the line.
1: Let's get him on the line. I'm so excited. I dreamt about this. I'm really nervous to meet the guy, but it's going to be so much fun. Call him up, man. Hey, Dave, meet Henry G., British paleontologist and an evolutionary biologist. He's a prolific writer, a blues musician, Tolkienist, and senior editor of biological sciences at the scientific journal Nature. His latest popular book is A Very Short History of Life, 4.6 billion years in 12 pithy chapters. Henry, I am super excited to meet you. Welcome to the show and meet my buddy, David Strassman.
2: Hello.
0: Hey, Henry.
2: Hi, David. Hi, Ray.
0: Good to meet you. Exquisitely written. Exquisitely
2: Thank
0: written.
2: Thank you. Hello, David. Hello, Ray. Can I do a fanboy moment, please?
0: Sure. Sure.
2: Right, here it comes. Okay. Squee! Right, done now.
1: Was that it?
2: that was it.
1: Well, you know my work.
2: Yeah, I do, very much, for a long time.
1: Thank you so much. In fact, you ran a review of my book, Rapture of the Deep, in Nature. So that's the only time I've ever really been in a big deal.
2: I scientific. Did?
1: You
2: my
1: did?
2: God. Yeah, well, I bought Rapture of the Deep. Well, I've been a fan of your T-shirts for a long time, and I bought Rapture of the Deep at a paleo convention because I thought it looked just like the inside of my son's brain. So I saw Rapture of the Deep. Yeah, it's an enduring classic in the G household.
0: And I'm sitting here with a Mutual Admiration Society.
1: We'll knock it off.
0: Henry, are you a paleo nerd?
2: I am a paleo nerd.
0: Prove it.
2: Card carrying. Well, I haven't got any fossils in here. I've got a basket full of fossil echinoids in the next room.
1: Echinoids, I love it.
2: My earliest years was in southeast London, quite close to an old museum called the Horniman Museum, which is a marvelous old-fashioned museum. You know, the kind of museum that has a bit of everything. It has stuffed animals, totem poles, Egyptian mummies, skeletons. And my mum would say that she'd wheel me and in my stroller into the Horniman Museum, and I would insist on being parked in front of the most gory, grisly, scary dissections and Egyptian mummies and everything. But believe it or not, I mean, you guys will appreciate this, but back in the mid-60s, dinosaurs were uncool. Dinosaurs were not really popular. This was before
0: the Bob Barker revolution.
2: So
1: that's in the UK, Henry. But go ahead.
2: Well, yeah. But when I was five, I was given this book, this kid's book. I've still got it. It's called The Look and Learn Book of the Wonders of Nature. Book for kids. And it's got all sorts of amazing things in it, like, you know, geysers and hibernating bears. And
0: Is that the original book from when you were a child?
2: Yeah, that's the same one, an axolotl and a band. And there's nothing about dinosaurs in it. Now,
0: what?
2: A book like, I know, a book like that,
0: but
2: now.
0: Maybe it's about contemporary nature, not about paleo.
2: No, there's something that Ray would appreciate, I've just found. there. A long way home for the salmon, a picture of salmon and migration.
1: Yes.
2: And it does have a section on fossils. There they are, about fossils. There's an ichthyosaur, and there's some ammonites and a fossil leaf. And nothing at all about dinosaurs at all. There's a coelacanth.
0: Coelacanth, yeah.
2: And other things.
1: So it all changed.
2: Well, on the back, this is the punchline. The back was this picture.
1: Now,
2: your listeners can't see this picture, so I'll describe it. It's a kind of mashup of what paleo nerds will know as the Zeilinger or Age of Reptiles.
0: Yeah, there seems to be the whole Mesozoic in there in one picture.
2: In just one picture. Now,
1: it's from
2: there
1: the Peabody
2: mural,
1: yes.
2: Yeah, exactly. I didn't know that at the time, but I didn't know what these creatures were.
1: Really?
2: Age five. Now, you know, kids these days know the names of 10 dinosaurs before they're potty trained, but I didn't know what they were. And there is no caption or legend in the book to explain what they are. They're just there.
1: So then they were tantalizing you. What?
2: Yeah,
1: what
2: they
1: are
2: were.
1: These, Mom?
2: They were.
0: But how did you go from that interest to wanting to know the difference between a cow and a Paleolithic wash basin?
2: Right, yeah. If I had a pound for every time anyone had made that joke, I'd have 874 pounds. But when I will come to that, because when I was five, my parents took me to the Natural History Museum in London, and there it all just clicked. That was instantly my spiritual home. I saw the dinosaurs.
1: Oh, you did,
2: and it was just, you know, epiphany.
1: Was that your come to Darwin moment, as they say?
2: Yeah. But also, the thing that interested me more than the dinosaurs was the Hall of Fossil Fish.
1: Yes.
2: Now,
1: speaking my language.
2: It's like the electric banana. Don't look for it. It's not there anymore. And my good friend, Per Ahlberg, said, yeah, I was the other nerdy kid in that Hall of Fossil Fish, because there was no one else. But I always liked the end nearest the beginning, when people were trying to find out where fish came from. I was less interested in near the end with the more modern or Mesozoic, but it was the early stuff, where these things came from. But in the way, I've never left the Natural History Museum, and I had, you know, I went to the university in Leeds in Yorkshire, and I was going to do a PhD on fossil fish, but due to a miscalculation with funds and timing, I ended up doing with fossil cows. While I was still an undergraduate, I was very fortunate to get a vacation studentship at the Natural History Museum. This started when my professor at Leeds, who was a wonderful man, Robert McNeil Alexander, he's now passed, fantastic fellow. He was an expert on biomechanics, and he wrote books on paleontology and other things. And he asked me what I wanted to do with my life, and I said I wanted to be a vertebrate paleontologist, which I had no idea I wanted to be. It just slipped into my head at the time. Now, Neil leaned over and said, "You realise there aren't many openings in that field." Now, right. I have to say, Neil was a tall, kindly man with a long white beard, and he was a kind of a cross between Gandalf, Professor Dumbledore, and Obi-Wan Kenobi, and possibly Rey.
1: Yes.
2: And he was trying to persuade me that this was not the droid I was looking for, but he said, there are these vacation studentships at the Natural History Museum. So to cut a long story slightly less long, they sent a lot of projects we could work on, and I decided to apply for the project that was the most obscure, and that was pteraspid fishes. So I got the job, and indeed I learned I had been the only applicant. And but then this was the early 80s, and I was working with Colin Patterson, Peter Forey, Brian Gardner, and of course, by extension, Don Rosen. I was working with the bad boys. I was working with the revolutionary cladists. Now, all the other people in the museum shunned them, and they used to drink at a different pub at lunchtime.
1: Those cladists will do that.
2: They drank at the Cladists' Arms. Don't look for that now either. That's now a posh brasserie or something. And Brian Gardner, who's also passed quite recently, Brian and Colin and Peter used to sink the most amazing amount of beer. And basically, they exerted a fascination on the young deuterostome that I was. These were mad, bad, and dangerous to know. They had an allure. So I worked on pteraspids, and I worked on from the old red sandstone.
0: And can you define a pteraspid for me?
2: A pteraspid is a kind of jawless fish about so big.
0: Devonian?
2: Silurian Devonian. They were extinct by the end of the Devonian. Internally, they would have looked like a lamprey, but their front end was covered in a bony head shield. They had tail fins.
0: I know what that is.
2: They had tail fins, but they didn't have any other paired fins. They had long schnozzles, presumably.
0: So they were a swimming finger.
1: Yeah, they were armored. But Henry, let me just jump in here. So cool Paleozoic fishes, but then you took a turn into Ice Age bison in Britain. And, you know, we Americans like to think that we own bisons.
2: Yeah.
1: But the Brits, you guys.
2: I got this grant to go to Cambridge to do Ice Age bison, and I thought, I really wanted to do fish, but being a cladist, I just realised that bison were just highly derived fish, evolved for locomotion in water of negative depth.
1: One of my favorite quotes I have.
0: Is that what land is? So land is a water of negative depth.
2: Land is water of negative depth, yeah.
1: I'm going to quote our guest here. Most vertebrates even today are fishes. With this perspective, the tetrapods, those vertebrates that have made the move onto land, can be seen as a rather strange group of fishes that have become adapted for living in water of negative depth. I love that. Thank you.
2: So that's what cladism does to you. It gives it kind of perspective. But all I didn't go into the field, which is a regret, because in Britain, from top to bottom and side to side, are museums and collections, big museums, small museums, public collections, full of boxes labelled boss or bison, question mark. Not the skulls, because you can tell the skull.
0: The metatarsal bones, probably.
2: Yeah, yeah, exactly. Loads of skeletal bones, and they look very, very similar, and nobody's been able to tell the difference. So really, my project was to learn to tell the difference between cows and bison. In fact, the paper that came of it, I wanted to call it How to Tell the Difference Between Cows and Bison, but my advisor advised against it and had a very much longer highfalutin title. But in the Ice Age, the whole of the Northern Hemisphere was covered in bison. I mean, you couldn't move for bison. They were absolutely everywhere. They are among the most common vertebrate fossils you can find.
0: When did they die out in England?
2: Oh, goodness me.
0: With the Megaloceros, I mean, the same time, 12,000 years ago?
2: It was probably about the same time as mammoths and Irish elk, but I think they were probably all gone by the maximum of 26,000. They're just boxes full of stuff. So I had loads and loads of material to do measurement on, and it's all in my thesis, which stays unread in Cambridge, and I never got round to writing it up, except for that one paper.
1: While we're talking bison, in Lascaux and Altamira, all the lovely bison that we see painted on those beautiful walls, those are the species aurochs, or the common name is aurochs?
2: Well, that's the funny thing. I've seen a print of a bison labelled aurochs. Aurochs is actually the name of the cow, the wild.
1: Okay.
2: It was furious. The wild progenitor of the cow, the wild progenitor of Buttercup and Daisy, is the wild ox or aurochs that lived in Europe until 1627, when the last one was shot in Poland. But the bison on the cave paintings is probably Bison Priscus.
1: Priscus, which we have here in Alaska. That's right. That's Blue Babe. One of the most perfect specimens is Blue Babe from
2: Blue
1: Fairbanks.
2: Blue
1: Babe is a phenomenal beast, and I've spent a lot of time staring at Blue Babe, killed by lions, and ended up in a stew that Dale ate later. But I think what we want to do is jump forward here in time. You got your PhD at Cambridge, not too shabby, sir. But
2: thank
1: then you got a job at a certain magazine.
2: People ask me, how do you get a job at Nature? I said, well, don't ask me, because I got mine by the most peculiar set of circumstances. I was finishing off my PhD, and I decided that, paleo nerd or not, I didn't have really the kind of focus you need to be a research scientist. I was more of a writer. I was running the graduate student magazine. I was writing for the college magazine. You know, writers just can't help writing. And my PhD, I was writing like a book. Which got it failed the first time. I had to go and I had to go and make it more boring.
1: Readable.
2: Well, I was comforted when I read an essay by the late science fiction writer Isaac Asimov, who paid his way through college by selling science fiction to pulp magazines and learning how to be a writer. And when it came to write up his PhD, he said, I've been learning how to be a good writer for so long, I was worried I wouldn't be able to write badly enough to write my thesis. So I was writing up my thesis, and my advisor put an advert on my desk. Nature wanted an assistant editor, one of the people who handled the manuscripts. So I applied for that job and didn't get it. So one Friday, I was in the basement of the museum in Cambridge, and the phone goes, and the technician, Ray, he passed the phone to me and said, it's for you, it's the editor of Nature. So I go, cool, you know, not often people have phone calls like that. So Maddox said to me, I'm offering you a job. And this was just coming up to Christmas. So I thought, after Christmas, you know, this was a Friday, you know, coming up to Christmas, things were winding down. After Christmas, I thought maybe in the spring. He said, no, Monday at 9:30 in the morning. So I had to suddenly move there, and I was apprenticed, as it were, on a 3-month contract. longest 3-month contract anyone's ever had. Time is very flexible. Okay. And they said, what we want you to do is write a news story about radiological protection guidelines. And I said, who? And they said, oh, no hurry. We want 300 words by lunchtime. And so after that, I became very skilled at writing authoritatively in a great hurry about something I didn't know anything about.
0: Yeah, but surely you have to have some detail. Yeah. It has to pass some sort of scrutiny.
2: Well, don't call me Shirley. What happened was that the reason they hired me was they didn't have a writer to fulfill a contract that Maddox had made with the London Times to write a nature science story on the op-ed page of the London Times. So I was that guy.
0: Wow.
2: And this was like being picked for Manchester United after kicking a ball around on the village square. So I learned on the job how to find a story, how to write 600 words in a few hours on something I didn't know much about. So I got a Maddox. He didn't train me. He just let me get on with it and make my own mistakes. And that's how I learned, by just doing it.
0: I saw in one of your lectures that Nature receives around 500 submissions a week. You end up publishing 10. And you call the papers manuscripts, where here in the United States, we seem to call them papers, but you send manuscripts for approval to your colleagues, which is through emails.
2: Yeah.
0: And then it goes to referees, which are located around the world. Is that correct? Mm-hmm. Can you kind of describe that process in two words or less?
3: I just wanted to add, yes, you know, I'm an artist, and David is an entertainer, a ventriloquist by trade. And
2: well, so Ray, when you're talking, it's actually David talking.
0: Yes, and my hand is up his. So
2: I can't see your right hand.
3: That makes me the dummy. Yes, but here, me being the dummy, I stumbled into these collaborations with scientists. I've been to art school and all that. I don't know the first thing about how the scientific process works. I don't know how professional science really even happens. And so that's what Dave and I are talking about. Like, you know, I didn't know what a paper was. Like, you know, that's something I did in high school. But how does the scientific process?
0: But we know through this podcast, we've learned about the scientific submission process.
3: Yes, but there are certain journals. And There's science and nature. There's cell biology, but science, nature is, because of its impact factor, is considered the most important science journal out there. So that's the setup to the question, how does it work? If I publish my paper, I want to get my paper published, I send it to you.
0: But I think you have to call it a manuscript first.
3: Well, I can call it a manuscript here.
0: Tell us what the difference is. Is there any?
3: How does it work, Henry?
2: Well, really, a paper is something that's published. A manuscript is something that isn't published. It's the raw ingredients. And one of the jobs of editors is to turn one thing into the other with the guidance of the referees. So what happens is I get, just me, about 600 submissions a year. What you saw in my lecture is expanded hugely.
0: Right.
2: I mean, the team just of biologists now, when I started, was 6, and now it's nearly 20.
3: Wow. So this process starts with you, Henry?
0: One of many editors.
2: The manuscripts come in, they're all submitted electronically now. They used to be submitted in the mail, but they're all electronic. And a duty editor kind of farms them out to the team, depending on their specialty. Now, I tend to, the specialties often overlap, because one of the capacities that an editor has to have is be interested in a wide range of fields, because we often cover for each other. So I do the whole of evolutionary biology. I mean, paleontology is about half of what I do. I'm increasingly doing archaeology. We never used to do much because we're getting into the humanities. And there are a lot of really cool new methods in archaeology, but I handle general evolutionary biology and all kinds of amazing things that animals and plants do, and migration and biomechanics, so anything to do with animals and plants, evolutionary relationships, phylogeny. But also I like to help out my colleagues if they're away or on vacation, or you know, increasingly we've had recently having to homeschool their kids during COVID. I mean, my kids have long since been able to fetch small delicate objects unaided, so I worry about them. So I have colleagues who have been very busy, so I've taken in a lot of other stuff, all kinds of, you know, molecular biology, cell biology. It's all fantastic, and I love to learn about new things. But what happens is people send in their findings, usually quite short, a few experiments, the finding. It has to have some conceptual novelty. It mustn't just be finding the same thing by a different means. It mustn't be just confirming something that's already new. John Maddox said to me, there are no such things these days as breakthroughs, let alone major breakthroughs. Most things are an addition of one brick to a wall that's already huge. And the really important ones are two bricks at once.
0: Wow.
2: So does it make you sit up and go, wow?
3: Okay, that's part of the process. Like, oh my gosh, this is an extraordinary paper.
2: I mean, most papers or manuscripts aren't like that, of course.
3: Right.
2: And my job is to try and decide if there's some new concept that this takes beyond what's already known. So I look through the reference list, I do a bit of detective work, I look at what the other authors have done. I mean, having things like PubMed and Google Scholar these days is just phenomenal. We don't have to use our feet and go down to the library anymore. It's all there.
0: You said that you have an intuition. When you read, all it takes is a few paragraphs, and your intuition and years, 30 years of experience, can tell whether a paper is going to be ripe for review.
2: In general, yes. But of course, you know, one's intuition is never infallible. However, I've learned to trust it. And someone else asked me about this, about whether using your intuition. It's just like learning about other things. Usually your first impressions are pretty reliable. There was a psychologist called Gerd Gergerenzer who wrote a book called Gut Feeling. And he actually showed by experiments that people's gut feelings about all sorts of things are usually to be relied on.
3: Intuition.
2: Yeah.
0: But that's also called wisdom.
2: Well, but the problem I have, when we get a manuscript, unless it's just an easy send it out to referee or easy reject it, send it to another journal, there's a grey area in between where I like to consult with my colleagues. We circulate stuff, and that happens to most of the manuscripts. But the problem I have is putting my intuition into words, is trying to say, this is why I think this is important. You have to kind of articulate your feelings about it. That's actually part of the job I enjoy as a writer, is writing that, you know, what lawyers would call an opinion. And of course you back it up with all the references and so on. But I spend a lot of time doing that, and then we discuss things. And of course we do have our differences of opinion. Sometimes I get a manuscript which is on something that I'm really interested and close to and know a lot about compared with other things. And so I'm likely to be a bit of a fanboy, you know, really this sort of thing might be of specialist interest. And that's when I send it to my colleagues and say, hey, I might be a bit too close to this.
3: Somebody knows Henry's interests and like, I maybe could snag Henry with this one.
2: I've seen the first paper that I've seen citing this current book arrived on my desk today.
3: Uh-huh.
2: And so I'm going to say to the author, please don't cite that scurrilous reference 8. It's a secondary.
3: Yes, all the citations are Henry G.
2: It's usually just one, and it's usually buried, and I have to look for it.
0: So it sounds like you have a general consensus between your colleagues at first, and then the referees are the final.
3: Yeah, what are these referees? I don't get it. Can you explain that?
2: Well, basically, editorially, we're like any other magazine. So we, the editors, decide what we would like to see in the magazine. But we have the general interest of the reader at heart. What we're not qualified to do is judge the technical merits of it. We actually ask people at the coalface who are doing the science to look at the paper technically. The referees are working scientists, usually, and we have a database of tens and hundreds of thousands, and we're always finding more, who will, for no money...
3: Right, that's why there's no money involved, but basically you need to vet these papers to make sure they are correct. So you send them to colleagues interested in and knowledgeable about the same topic.
2: That's right. Sometimes
3: but this is also secret, so we don't know who is going to review the paper. Is that true?
2: It has been secret, but it doesn't have to be. People do sign their reviews. That's up to them.
3: Oh, I see.
2: Increasingly now, if a paper is published, we will publish the referee reports and the whole correspondence to do with the file, so people can see what's done on. That's quite new. The referees can, if they will, make their identities known. But the anonymity is quite a good thing for a number of... Some people will say, I'm going to sign my reviews, whatever, which is fine. But other people, particularly if they're younger people, if they're non-tenured researchers, would like to keep their names anonymous because quite often the paper is by someone who's very senior, who might be on their tenure committee, someone they might want to work with someday. The younger referees are the ones we want to cultivate because they're actually doing the work. The more senior faculty spend their time at meetings, and although they often have a very grand overview, which we also need, the younger faculty pick apart papers in detail. And one reason all these people, and it's a lot of work reviewing papers for journals, but the reason people do it for free is what I call the do as you would be done by principle. Because they expect that when they send their papers in, they will also be accorded that same courtesy.
0: Right.
2: And that's how it works.
3: It just seems that, you know, people's lives and reputations are, you know, on the line there. It can be really delicate, and people's careers can be ruined.
2: Oh gosh, yes.
3: This is
2: why we're trying to do it much more transparently than we used to.
3: It's got to be bloody rough. Emotional.
2: It certainly is.
3: Brutal, really,
2: and,
3: you know?
2: We have to make the decision because referees don't always all agree. I've had a paper on my desk today where three of the referees said, no, this is terrible, and one of the referees said it's fantastic. But, of course, people's opinions differ. We don't take the majority. We sometimes overrule. Sometimes we will overrule negative referees because we think it's interesting and provocative and we'll publish it, although we're always very careful when we do that sort of thing. But what the referees do is they inform our decision. We have a gut feeling that a paper subject to review would be one that we should like to publish. And then we get the reviews in, and then we make a decision based on the reviews. Mostly, the decision is to defer the decision. We ask the authors to revise their paper in accordance with the comments and send a revised version in. And this can go on for several rounds of review.
3: I imagine it could maybe go on for years sometimes, of people getting around to responding.
2: It can do, but we try not to let that happen. Usually there is such a thing as flogging a dead horse. So, so after a while we say, hey, lads, come on, you've had your time here. Obviously, you know, shit happens. And you know, we can't carry on this, although we write it in a more polite way. But,
0: Before we change subjects and get into the origins of vertebrates, has there ever been a paper that has come across your desk in the last 30 years that was an amazing scientific discovery? Basically, what is the most amazing paper that you've ever seen in your tenure at Nature?
2: Well, funnily enough, this is a very easy one to answer. It's the discovery of the Hobbit, the Indonesian...
0: I laughed because you're a Tolkienist. The Indonesian hominid.
2: Yeah, it wasn't called the Hobbit then. And part of the reason it was phenomenal was because the authors didn't know what to make of it. Because a lot of what you do as a looking at the original work is read between the lines. Now, most people have a pretty good idea, or quite often a very inflated idea, of the importance of their findings. But this group of Australian and Indonesian researchers had no idea what they'd found, because they weren't expecting to find it. It was something that like dropped in from space. Mm. Now, they were looking at a fairly well-worked cave in Flores. It had been worked for decades, although it's very big and there's lots of it to dig up. And their interest was about how modern humans got to Australia, that magic land associated with Waltzing Matilda and Priscilla, Queen of the Desert, and kangaroos and Cole Lager, and Crocodile Dundee, and all these great things.
3: And David Strassman. David entertains in Australia.
0: That's where I work. I work down under.
2: I love Australia.
0: Me too.
2: I only went there for the first time about 3 years ago, and I could have moved there in a heartbeat. In fact, our Australian office wanted me to come and work there. And while I was in Australia, I had this separate email thread with my wife, which we call the Bruce and Sheila thread, about whether it would be feasible for us to go. And sadly not, it wasn't at the time. Oh. Anyway, be that as it may, what they didn't discover was any evidence on modern humans, but they found this very, very strange, weird, new kind of hominid. That lived until fairly recent times. And what that did was throw anthropology wide open. It showed that the diversity of humans recently was much, much greater than anyone had imagined. And that was
0: wow,
2: life-changing. I mean, even more than feathered dinosaurs, which kind of people were expecting. But this little hominin had dropped in out of nowhere.
3: Well, when the paper came in, you guys must have just been thrilled. It's like, wow. Then you keep it under wraps
2: It wasn't an instant hit. It was a grower. I remember sitting there. I remember where I was sitting there reading this paper about this small-bodied hominin, thinking, you know, goodness me, in expletives, what is this? And it took me two or three reads to think, this is very strange. That's when I sent it out. I mean, a new hominin, yes, but they weren't making a fuss about it. They were
3: really?
2: Writing it as if they were kind of ashamed of it, as if they didn't know what to do. And in between every line was, help, what is this?
3: So really, what do we do? You had a role in realizing the significance.
2: Yes, I did. And then I sent it to a wide range of referees. And almost all of them were really excited and said, this is a new species of Homo, and it's really exciting. But the authors need to make more of it, and they need to do this, that, and the other. And eventually we published the two papers in 2004, I think, and the rest is prehistory. That's the single most important discovery, in my opinion, that has come across my desk.
3: That's very cool.
2: All this time.
3: And actually, before we jump into the topic that I know Dave and I have been talking about, a topic we want to dive into with you, but has there been a spectacular mistake that you've had to retract?
0: That's in the lecture I watched, Ray, and he can go on for hours on that. Let me just summarize. There have been mistakes that they regret because we're all human, and there have been manuscripts that were passed that went to science and it was published there. And so that's just the way it is. Just the way it is. There's the attrition rate, but I think the bottom line is that 5% of all submissions are accepted out of all.
2: About 5 to 7 are accepted. But you know, we now have loads and loads of other journals in our portfolio of journals. So we like, contrary to popular belief, we editors do like to be nice and would like to try and find a home for your paper somewhere. I mean, most papers we get are perfectly fine. They're perfectly decent pieces of science. It's just they're not suitable for Nature because they don't have that conceptual zing, that je ne sais quoi. I don't even know what that means.
0: Anyway, so what's that little book you're holding up there, Ray? What's that little thing I'm seeing?
3: Well, this is our clever segue into another topic. as you were talking about earlier with Per Aalborg and that our fishy origins, And this actually leads into my question was, sometimes you as an editor maybe get to encourage science or ask for papers or even kind of steer things in a certain way. Like, wouldn't it be cool if we figured out this mysterious, what's this link between echinoderms and vertebrates? Mm-hmm. What's going on there? Most textbooks just kind of, well, we know we're a deuterostome.
4: It seems totally weird that we vertebrates are more closely related to echinoderms like sea stars and urchins than we are to other creatures. That's because echinoderms and vertebrates are deuterostomes, which literally means second mouth. When biologists examine the cellular embryonic stages of our lives, our anus or rear end forms before our mouth does. The same is true for sea stars, sand dollars, and icky-looking sea cucumbers. Think about that one the next time you head to the beach. First, the gut, and second is the pie hole. First is the outlet, second is the inlet. First is the egress, second is the ingress. First is the a-hole, and second is the pie hole. Deuterostomes unite.
3: And when I was getting tuned into my fishy origins, there was a little creature called Amphioxus. Mm. There's even a little song about Amphioxus, the sweet little lancelet that lives. Yeah. It looks like a little fish, but it has no eyes. Mm-hmm. Does have kind of a head. It's got a backbone.
0: And this is a fish that is extant.
3: It's not
0: today.
3: A fish. It's not a fish. It's between a fish. It's it's a cephalochordate, right?
0: Yeah. Oh, yeah. It's the one I found it at my bed last night.
3: So anyways,
2: that was the severed horse's head. You really ought to look into that.
3: Yeah, yeah. Amphioxus, we used to think for 100 years, that's our closest relative. Then we do genome research, and we find out at the genetic level, wait a minute, more closely related to a sea squirt, which is a weird echinoderm cousin. It's a tunicate, lives in the bottom, and it squirts out these little babies that have the hint of a backbone. Mm. We are more closely related to a sea squirt than to Amphioxus. Blew my mind. We're the spawn of, well, sea squirts, but not so much. And then I got this book, which is another book, Understanding the Origin of the Vertebrates, and my head was spinning. But then I finally kind of got it last night. I finally got it. Like, oh, where evolution, sea squirts went off in this direction, but Amphioxus and creatures like Picaea kind of got off on the branch a bit. So anyways, over to you, Henry.
2: Sea squirts and us and Amphioxus have this little backbone-like structure called the notochord, but it's kind of soft and squishy. It's got a membrane on the outside, and it's kind of flexible. It's like one of those long, thin balloons that entertainers twist into shapes like dachshunds at parties, and they can spring back, only they're full of fluid. Rather than air, and they spring back
0: into shape. It's a support for the nerve, correct?
2: It's more support for the muscles on each side, so that the animal can swim sinuously with muscles contracting and relaxing at different times and places. Now, the Amphioxus has one of these, and it has one all the way from the back to the front. But after that, tunicates and vertebrates have gone completely different ways, even though much more closely related. Now, basically, the vertebrates have become predatory. And in all parts of their life cycle, they have a notochord, and they have a gut, and they have a head, and they have a feeding apparatus. But the tunicates are the same, except they've deconstructed their life cycle. Only in their larval stage do they have the notochord. And the larva is basically a dispersal mechanism. It just uses its notochord and tail to swim to somewhere where the adult can settle. And it has a little, in its head, it just has a gravity-sensing organ and an eye, which is basically a light detector. The whole point of a tunicate larva is to discover which way is down and where it is dark.
3: So it's already trying to sense where it's at.
2: It goes down to somewhere dark and dim, and it sticks its head to the surface, and then the whole thing metamorphoses. It loses the notochord and then becomes a feeding structure. So unlike in a vertebrate, where you have a feeding structure at one end and the notochord and the tail at the other end, the tunicate has the same things, but at different times. Basically what happens.
0: Why does evolution favor a change, a metamorphosis like that?
2: Well, it's funny, the tunicates I think have had the best deal because they are incredibly energy efficient. They have energy to burn. They produce. It's a very, very efficient way of doing things, and they're filter feeders. Now, there are some tunicates that remain with a notochord all their lives. There are some that don't have a notochord at all. There are some that are sexually reproducing. There are some that are hermaphrodite. There are some that are colonial. They're amazing creatures.
3: Henry, the larvae are both male and female? I mean, how sexual reproduction? I mean, that's what I'm wondering about. Are they just male larvae?
0: It's always sex with you, Ray.
3: No, not
2: actually, I'm not sure if they have separate sexes. I think tunicates are, I'm not quite sure. I think they're generally hermaphrodite. And some of the tunicates have sex lives of incredible complexity. The different larval types at different times are shed in different ways.
3: We know at some level we are related to basically the larvae of tunicates, the larval stage of tunicates.
2: Well, that was the old view.
3: Yeah.
2: I think it's more general now that we are related to tunicates. Now,
0: We have a common ancestor.
2: We do.
0: Rather than we're related to them.
2: At some point, the ancestor of tunicates and vertebrates would have been Amphioxus-like. It had would the notochord.
0: So Picaea? Is Picaea from the Burgess Shale?
2: Yeah, that Picaea is a very strange creature, and it used to be thought to be very similar to the Amphioxus. That's what Steve Gould, another person who's passed, used to say. But it was originally discovered by Simon Conway Morris, who I know, and he kept not writing it up. And I asked him, Simon, I said, that's because it's his name. Simon, I said, why are you not writing up Picaea? And he said, because the more I look at it, the weirder and less Amphioxus-like it gets.
3: The more I look, the less I know.
2: Eventually he and Jean-Bernard Caron from the Royal Ontario Museum wrote up a long description, and it is kind of Amphioxus-like, but in some ways it's not. It's like a group of organisms known from China called the Yamano zoons,
3: which are mind-blowing.
2: They're a bit sort of Amphioxus, and there's another group of creatures that was found, the Vetulicolians, that look like
3: I've just been digging into those, the Vetulicolians.
2: I'd love to see your artwork with those.
3: Henry, I just Googled them this morning, and I'm like going, oh, my God, they're so crazy looking.
2: I'd buy that T-shirt.
0: I defer to both of your knowledge is greater than I. What do you two think is our common ancestor in the Cambrian explosion?
3: It's an animal that looks something like Amphioxus.
0: From the fossil record.
2: Well, the thing is, there are no such things as ancestor-descendant relationships in the fossil record. There's only degrees of cousinhood. But this is just putting myself out on a limb here.
0: Okay.
2: On the record.
0: This is a podcast with amateurs.
2: Well, my very tentative suggestion is that the common ancestor of vertebrates and tunicates would have looked very like these creatures from the Cambrian called Vetulicolians. They had a distinct front end and back end. The front end was a blobby head with gill slits, and the back end was the notochord supported tail. Now, as in tunicates, they basically deconstructed those two things into adult and larval stages. In vertebrates, they became integrated into a single structure. Now, Vetulicolians are thoroughly controversial creatures. But when the first one came to... Sorry, Ray, you're saying?
3: I was going to say, I am enthralled with them, and I must draw them now, Henry, and they're so crazy looking, especially knowing that they might be our close kin.
2: Yeah, they're very, very fascinating.
0: How do you spell that?
2: V for Victor, E for Echo, T for Tango, U for Umbrella, Colian.
0: Vetulicolian. Your mother is a Vetulicolian.
3: Vetulicolian.
2: She was a Vetulicolian, and your father smelt of elderberries. And what is the unladen weight of a swallow? when the paper on Vetulicolians first came into Nature, my epiphany was, this looked like a hypothetical animal that the great Alfred Sherwood Romer,
3: Mr. Romer,
2: hypothesized in one of his last papers in 1972. He said,
0: "Wow,
2: he had this animal called the somatico-visceral animal, but the vertebrate was basically two animals imperfectly merged together. Now, he said there's a kind of gut that's kind of been enveloped by a body which is basically locomotory. And you can see traces in that today, which this idea explains some weird stuff, such as the gut has a nervous system. It has as many neurons as the spinal cord, but it runs differently. It has different neurotransmitters, and it only links up to the spinal nervous system by little synapses in the body, like kind of frontier staging posts. And you can tell that the nervous system of the gut is quasi-independent every time you have food poisoning and have to rush to the lavatory because you have no conscious control of it. Also, there are some nerves in the brain, the cranial nerves, that have some weird directions. There's the vagus nerve, cranial nerve,

0: That's the closest I get.
1: And I am inspired by that, and I want to make a segue now. Henry, have you ever seen this book, Life Story?
0: No, I haven't.
1: This is a book from, I believe, 1962 called Life Story.
0: Mm-hmm.
1: And it's written as a bedtime story about the history of life. It's beautifully illustrated. Yeah. Written and illustrated by a woman by the name of Virginia Lee Burton. Mm. She does a beautiful graphic.
0: Isn't that lovely? I might have seen that graphic somewhere.
1: She's an extraordinary, but I couldn't help but kind of think of your book, an extraordinary book, A Very Short History of Life on Earth.
2: Are you 4. Insinuating 6. Plagiarism, Ray?
1: No, I am not,
2: by
1: Sarah.
2: The editor of Nature?
1: I am insinuating parallel evolution.
0: Yeah,
2: no, it is parallel.
1: But all artists steal, and all scientists get it from somewhere, right? But anyways, this is an extraordinary book. I love the very opening line, too, is, "Once upon a time, a giant star was dying." And I love the way it ends, too, not to give it all away, but the Earth abides.
0: Mm.
1: Anyways, what's the origin story of this book? It is written sort of, I love the tone of it.
2: What book are we talking about, Ray?
1: We are talking about A Very Short History of Life on Earth, 4.6 billion years in 12 pithy chapters, with our guest. Henry wrote this book. Where did this come from, Henry? What's the origin story?
0: Well, as you know, there are all sorts of treatments about life on Earth, and my inspiration was actually the great David Attenborough, who's still with us.
1: Hooray! He is still with us, yes.
0: When I was a teenager, he did one of his great television series called Life on Earth. And it was magnificent. Nothing like it had been seen before. This was the one which he ends up talking about the gorillas. Well, sitting in front of them. And here I am, sitting, talking in front of the gorillas, and this is the origin of family life. But that was the bit that people remember, but it was the majestic sweep of the whole of life, with the most fantastic visuals and the most incredible music, and this slow, magisterial treatment. And that inspired me to get into zoology and biology, and a lot of other people, I would imagine. So in the back of my mind for years has been an idea that I'd write a little simple book called Henry's History of Life on Earth, where I just tell the story, just a narrative, starting once upon a time and going through the history of life on Earth. Now, I don't have any pictures in it. I wanted to, because there are loads of other books with pictures, I'm not a pictures kind of guy.
2: I was disappointed. There was so many species names that you mentioned, and I'm like, I never heard of this, and I wanted to turn the page and see it, and so I had to have Google, Dr. Google
0: well,
2: open.
0: As Ray will know, pictures are not actual fact. That there's a difference between a restoration and a recreation.
2: Well, you could say artist conception, couldn't
0: well,
2: you?
0: Well, yeah, but you see, the writer has an artist conception too. I've worked with a great artist who Ray will know, called Louise Ray, on a book several years ago called A Field Guide to Dinosaurs. A publisher put me and Louise together to do it. And Louise has a very particular view about dinosaur life and dinosaur evolution. You know, Luis is a very flamboyant character, and his dinosaurs look like they're going to the fiesta. They're feathered, beautifully coloured, amazing. And I had to write to keep up with it. But we were both very clear that this book, A Field Guide to Dinosaurs, was a work of fiction, because we know actually very little about dinosaurs. And if you could get a time machine and go back to the Mesozoic, they might have looked even weirder than we can imagine. So Ray, when you're recreating a species, you've got to take a view about what you think it was like, and there's a certain amount of artistic license.
1: Always is, yeah.
2: Right.
0: So maybe in the future there will be a slightly longer history of life on Earth with pictures. Who knows?
1: Or the children's book version of it, bedtime story.
0: That might also happen.
2: Well, I have an idea. How about you do a children's book and Ray, you illustrate it?
0: Well, I was thinking about that.
1: Let's talk.
0: In the UK, they made it as a kind of standard size book. But in the US, they made it at this really nice, what they call a gift size book, which is a stroke of brilliance.

0: you could put it in an inside pocket, carry it around.
1: Yeah, it's nice and compact, and it reads so easily. I absolutely loved it. I love the language in it. I love the sort of sly sense of humor.
2: And your quotes are exquisite.
1: The quotes, I wrote up pages of my favorite quotes in the book, you know.
2: Well, read one. One of your favorites?
1: One of my favorite quotes, Henry, is this one toward the end. All happy, thriving species are the same. Each species facing extinction does so in its own way. And obviously, you're riffing on Tolstoy there. I love that one. But then you go on to say, you actually throw in an extra billion years in the book, which I think is really great.
0: Yeah, so I had that for no money.
1: Actually, no extra money. Free. No extra money. You threw in an extra...
0: A 3 billion years.
1: The next billion years, what's going to happen. But you do say, within the next few thousand years, Homo sapiens will have vanished. The causes will be, in part, the repayment of an extinction debt that is long overdue.
2: I love that. Extinction debt.
1: That's pretty grim, Henry. But then you do go on to say, the earth, do not despair, the earth abides and life is living yet. But extinction debt, and have we already pulled the trigger on that?
2: Define it.
1: Yeah, what is it?
0: Extinction debt, some people have called it dead clade walking. And it came from a very theoretical paper that we published in Nature. I think I was the editor in 94. From the school of the late Bob May and a very young theorist called Martin Nowak. It posits the idea that there are millions and millions and millions of species on the Earth, but really there are only two. There's dispersers, which when they see any sign of trouble, run away. And then there are dominant competitors, which when they get to a patch of habitat, they stay there and dominate it. And they're the ones that look the most successful. There are loads of them. They're living very happily. But in this paper called Extinction Debt, you just have to eat away at a tiny bit of habitat. And the dominant competitor, the most dominant competitor, will become extinct no matter what you do. And it will do that before the other ones that look more widespread. So it struck
2: That's
0: me.
2: That's because they exhaust the resources in their habitat.
0: Yeah, and they don't run away and do things. It struck me that these days we only live in one habitat patch. It's not which is the Earth, and we are the dominant competitors. And human beings sequester between 25% and 40% of all the production that plants produce. And I learned another statistic recently from a lovely new book which is coming out soon, by a man called Tom Halliday, which is also a kind of history of life on Earth, that in terms of mass, humans and domestic animals take up 96% of all the mass of all mammals, all terrestrial mammals only. So everything else, all the other giraffes and elephants and antelopes, they're just squeezed into the final 4%. So we look like a dominant competitor. Now, I'm not sure. I wrote a, and there are all other reasons to suggest that human beings are on, or the human species is on its way out and soon. And I wrote an article recently in Scientific American about it, which has scared the pants off everyone in several different languages, if you Google it. Oh, editor of Nature thinks we're all doomed. Well,
2: what's the name of it? Name of the article?
0: I can't remember. Well, look it up. Henry G. Yeah. Extinction or doomed. I mean, it's all over the net like a cheap suit. And there are a number of reasons which I don't go into in this book, which I've thought about since I wrote the book, like demographically, the world population is the population growth is slowing down. It's half what it was in 1960 in the mid 60s when Ehrlich wrote The Population Bomb. And in fact, the replacement rate in many countries is well below the death rate. And that's not just in the affluent West, that is in many countries, even countries that we patronizingly call the developing world. That is also true. And so the world population is going to peak, reach zero population growth in 2060 something. And in the next century, we'll start to decline and may decline very rapidly, partly because we'll have run out of resources. And there are also other things that I've put together that seem to be part of the same syndrome, although I have to watch for confirmation bias. One is that in the US and the UK, per capita energy expenditure peaked in the 70s. although it's generally going up because there's more capita to be per, there are more people, it peaked in the 1970s.
2: Per capita,
0: and in fact,
2: right.
0: Yeah, in the UK, per capita energy expenditure declined by a fifth since the year 2000, which is astonishing. So, and this has not been driven by top-down directives.
2: No, it's driven by innovation.
0: Well, it's been driven by innovation, also need. Because we have less resources than we used to, we have to go further, we have to do more with less. We are being forced to do this. I'm hoping to have a chat with some scientists about whether I've interpreted extinction debt correctly. But my feeling is that our card is already marked and we're ready for the exit sign. I'm not quite sure when, but I think it might be within 500 to 1,000 to 2,000, something in not very long in evolutionary times.
1: You did have another quote saying that humanity could last for another million years, maybe, if we start figuring it out.
0: We could, but you see, the thing about human beings is we're just mammals, and you know, mammals tend to have. So, in many ways, we're an exceptional species. But that means the future's hard to predict. I mean, somebody said, you know, nobody knows who, that prediction is very hard, especially about the future. And humans are not the regular mammals. We could all snuff it next Tuesday, or we could
1: you
0: go.
1: You do
0: on,
1: say that, yes.
0: Yeah, or we could go. Or it could be Wednesday. I mean,
1: yeah. You know,
0: Or we could go on for a long time. And one thing I didn't do is, in the book, because it was about the history of life on Earth and not the history of life on elsewhere, was look at space travel, colonization of space. And one of the reasons I didn't do that was because once we've done that for a bit, we'll cease to be human. We'll be lots of species diverging. But I think the only way to escape our fate is to go into space and live in little habitats, like hollowed out asteroids and such. You know, and we'll all look like Elon Musk or Richard Branson.
2: Well, sadly, it's beyond our lifetime. So can do is...
0: It's a funny thing, you know. When I was five, another book I saw when I was five was one in the school library called You Will Go to the Moon. And, you know, when we were kids, everyone thought we'd all go into space. So, but only 12 people have ever visited the moon, and none since 1972.
2: And so, one in a year or two.
0: Yeah.
2: Two in a year or two.
0: But this is it. This is it, you see. One thing I say in the book is technological change. Sometimes you get new innovations that come up from somewhere, and then they die out for thousands of years. Like the bow and arrow was one. And then you get a pressure of population where the new innovation comes back and then it kind of sticks. And it could be that now is the time for space travel to at last become
2: common.
0: Well, less infrequent. Space travel is no longer the exclusive preserve of governments. Private individuals are doing. Yeah. Of course, private individuals can do what the hell they like, and they are doing. There's flying Teslas into orbit and other such things.
1: Well, it's been an absolute delight shooting the breeze here with you and exploring all these ideas and, wondering about the fate of the planet and our place in it. But, Henry,
2: a question after this.
1: If you could get in the old time machine and go back to an epic epoch, to a favorite paleo period, to some sort of point in the past in the awesome age of long, long ago, when would you go back to and what would you want to see?
0: The Triassic period. The Triassic is unjustly neglected because the dinosaurs originated. And one thing I found when writing about the Triassic were there all these amazing creatures that were completely bonkers, drepanosaurs, charovipteryx, all these weird reptiles, you know, turtles, pretend turtles, half turtles, mock turtles, teenage mutant ninja turtles, all kinds of turtles already, the first vertebrates that flew or glided, stuff that really makes no sense as fossils, like long disquama. I'd love to see what was like. The first mammals.
2: The first marine reptiles.
0: Lots and lots of those. You know, don't get me started. I mean, tons of them. The biggest marine reptiles that ever lived, Chonosaurus, those huge, huge ichthyosaur, pachypleurosaurs, placodonts, thalattosaurs, and nothosaurs. So that's why I wrote a chapter called Triassic Park. It was the biggest cavalcade of completely lunatic splendor that ever lived. And I would like to bang the drum for the Triassic, which I think is unjustly neglected.
2: If you could stand on a shore or in a boat, what would you particularly like to see on a particular day in the Triassic?
0: Oh, well, I'd quite like to sun myself in the beautiful tropical Tethys Ocean and see these gigantic ichthyosaurs swim past. I'd like to see Tanystropheus, this strange creature with a very, very, very, very unfeasibly long neck, actually do things with it.
1: And longest guama in the sky.
0: Longest guama, yeah, well, who knows? I mean, yeah. I think if, God was on acid in the Triassic, after the Permian, where everything was almost wiped out, life came back with a rousing Bronx cheer and two fingers up at the earth and just became even more wacky.
2: I'll quote you. You said, when life came back after the Permian catastrophe, almost all life was wiped out, and it came back with this completely barking mad riotous carnival of diversity.
0: Yeah. I mean, I'd love to go to the Triassic.
2: I really enjoyed looking at you on YouTube. And you mentioned in a previous interview that the last century something has occurred that has never happened in the entire history of animal life, and that's the emancipation of the female sex.
0: Yeah, it's been absolutely, it's the single most important contributor to civilization.
2: Yeah,
0: even more than the fixed price menu in French restaurants.
2: And for most of human evolution, women were pretty much baby-making machines from the time they were able to give birth until the time they no longer could, pretty much their whole lives, respectively. But it's only recently that some women in some societies have control over their own bodies, increased participation in politics, holding substantial leadership roles in corporations and government. And so in the last chapter of your book, you say that the future of life on this planet and the course of humans have only a few tens of thousands of years before we are extinct, preceded by a grand decline. So in that interview, you state that the emancipation of women has created innumerable benefits to society, which I wholeheartedly agree upon, but the management of this decline will be made less catastrophic by the involvement of the emancipated woman. So this is a dire yet hopeful in the same breath. Can you please discuss this revelation and how that management of our decline by women will be less catastrophic?
0: Since women have joined the polity of humans, there have been a doubling of the workforce and increasing educational standards, increasing longevity, more people will stay in school. The general affluence of human beings in all countries has generally increased over the past century. You know, women are the sex that produce offspring, and they have government over their own bodies, quite rightly so. And they, for good or ill, tend to be the ones more involved in child rearing than men. And they will ensure that children will be educated more. Now, here's something from the UN Sustainable Development Goals. In 1970, one in five children completed elementary education. Now it's like two in five or three in five, or in fact, by 2030, it'll be everyone. And the worry will be people staying in school after elementary education. Let's say this is in all countries, all over the world, not just developed ones. And this is a direct result of the female say in the way that human beings conduct their business and the way we do things.
2: So there is a bit of hope. Praise your mother.
1: The future is female.
0: The future is definitely female, and quite right too. That's all to the good. But I think there are a lot of things undercurrents moving that we're not necessarily aware of. And I doubt that I'm the first person to think of them. But actually, having a kind of paleontological perspective, I think, has helped me get a longer view on things, whether they're right or not. But it's helped me to think in those terms.
2: Brilliant.
1: Wow, Henry, my mind is blown, or my notochord is blown. I don't know which one, but they're kind of the same. But it is so cool to have finally met you and hung out with you for, you know, a while here today. And man, I want to get over to England sometime and let's go fossil hunting or something.
0: And I'd love to come back to Alaska.
1: We'll come to Alaska. There we go. And I'm going to start drawing Vetulicolians.
0: Oh, I'd love to see those.
1: By the score. Oh, yeah.
2: And we'll have them on your page here at Paleo Nerds. Fantastic.
1: Henry, thank you so much.
0: You're very welcome, Ray. You're very welcome, Dave. It's been such a blast.
2: Cheers.
0: It's been great.
1: Well.
2: Okay, who says science is dull?
1: We went all over the place there, but you know, we got through all the stuff we wanted to talk about. It was, he's the editor of the most important scientific journal in the world. We just had him on Paleo Nerds.
2: Yeah. Yeah.
1: And
2: well, get over your fanboy thing. But the thing is, he's a paleontologist as well. And, you know, having read so many thousands and thousands of paper, he has a general knowledge of life on this planet.
1: What is so cool about Henry's book is that there are all these annotations all throughout it. So little numbers, you know, so you look in the back and there's all these, the latest scientific papers are all listed there.
2: Right.
1: So if you want to go drilling deeper into any topic he brings up, he's got a reference and a paper listed in the back. So
2: I wonder if they came across his desk at Nature too.
1: Well, yeah, actually most of them did. If he's aware of all the science papers happening in the world. So, I mean, and what a fun guy.
2: I had never known that a paper was something that's already been published, but a manuscript is what it is before it becomes a paper. Very cool.
1: We learned about the scientific process, and
2: Yeah.
1: What a fun interview, and we went down the Echinoderm amphioxus hole and got...
2: Yeah, kinda... that was great. And tell me the name of that thing again, Volosculopion?
1: Vetulicolians.
2: With a V, starts with a V for Victor.
1: Vetulicoli, Vetulicolians.
2: I'm going to have some links as to what those are.
1: Dave, they look so crazy. And once I see them...
2: Describe it before I Google it.
1: Well, it looks like a little can opener with a fin and then this weird twisted tail. And
2: weird.
1: The thing is... We're cousins to them, man.
2: We're cousins,
1: and
2: right,
1: our cousins look pretty weird. And and this is how it is as an artist. Like artists like me, I see something so cool, so weird, so wonderful, I must draw it. So I must.
2: Right. All right, buddy. Great interview. Well done, and all your homework is sent my way. I appreciate that.
1: And you did some homework too.
2: And,
1: wow.
2: This is our 52nd episode of Paleo Nerds. A whole year's worth. That's right.
1: Well, it's been longer than a year we've been doing this, but
2: of course. But
1: we have.
2: Hey, what a great,
1: episodes.
2: Milestone!
1: One a week.
2: Yeah.
1: All right. Yeah. Onward!
2: All right, buddy. I see you on the next time around.
1: Man.
2: And this is Dave in Ojai saying hi.
1: It's Ray in Ketchikan saying, "How many catchers can you catch in a catch a can?" I don't know. Anyways, see ya.
2: I don't know, but I'll ask
1: once. Nebraska again.
3: 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Did you know each episode is paired with pictures and links? 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
1: It's time for the fish report here on KSDP. Not a lot of activity today outside of the announcement that came out yesterday about the opening on the mainland. So we'll go ahead and repeat that for everybody. That starting at 6 a.m. Sunday, July the 26th, until 6 p.m. Monday, July the 27th, there's a 36-hour opener as scheduled in the Department of Fish and Game regulations, except this opener will include Beaver Bay, Balboa Bay, Southwest Stepovac, Northwest Stepovac, Stepovac Flats, and East Stepovac sections of the Southeastern District mainland. So an opportunity for a mainland opener for 36 hours starting at 6 a.m. Sunday, July the 26th until 6 p.m. Monday, July the 27th. And we'll keep our eyes peeled for any extensions that come through. For the harvest summary for yesterday, July the 24th, 2026, for the Alaska Peninsula, 2,600 sockeye delivered for a total now breaking 4.1 million. All of that was at Port Moore to out of Port Hyden, where they now have 1.77 million sockeye delivered to date. Yesterday, we did get an update for Bristol Bay, but I think that's going to be the last one as they reported 13,000 sockeye delivered for the 23rd. So that should be, I would assume, the last update that we'll get until the season end wrap-up. We do have the Alaska Weir Report and Chignik. Looking at Chignik's harvest numbers for yesterday, the 24th of July, their non-confidential harvest summary, 8,000 sockeye delivered in the Chignik area for a total of 555,000 to date. Now for the Alaska Peninsula Weir Report, Chignik River, 12,000 sockeye escaped for a total of 573,000 for the entire season. That is 1,100 for the early run, they're at 391,000. And the late run, 10,800 for a total of 181,000 there. Nelson River winding down, 2,900 sockeye escaped yesterday. They're at 473,000. And 113 sockeye in Rozinski River for a total now of 12,600 to date. And that will do it for the fish report here on KSDP.
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night I dreamed I went to hillbilly heaven. And you know who greeted me at the gate? The old cowboy philosopher himself, Will Rogers. He said to me, he said, Tex, the big boss of the riders up here has asked me to kind of show you around. And right over yonder's a couple of your old compadres. My, was I glad to see them. Carson Robinson and the Mississippi Blue

He introduced me to Wiley Post, and he showed me the Hall of Fame with all the gold guitars and fiddles hanging on the wall. Then he said, Tex, step over this way. There are two more of your friends I know you'll want to see. They're waiting for you. And there they were, standing side by side, smiling at me. Hank Williams and Johnny Horton.

Then I ask him who else he expected within the next, say, 100 years. He handed me a large book covered with stardust. Will called it the Big Tally Book. In it were many names, and each name was branded in pure gold. I began to read some of them as I turned the pages. Red Foley, Ernest Tubb, Gene Autry, Roy Acuff, Eddie Arnold, Tennessee Ernie, Eddie Dean, Andy Griffith, Roy Rogers, Tex Ritter. Tex Ritter. Oh, well, that's when I woke up. And I'm sorry I did, because...

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1: Tonight in a bar alone I'm sitting.
0: Yes?
1: Apart from the laughter and the cheer.
0: That's not good.
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1: This isn't about Graham Platner. This isn't even about Troy Jackson. This is about a movement of working class Mainers and workers.
2: Democrats in Maine pick a new candidate for U.S. Senate. For Saturday, July 25th, this is All Things Considered from NPR News. I'm Debbie Elliott. The Pentagon wants more money for the war in Iran. Can the U.S. afford the price tag?
3: This $37 billion that Secretary Hegseth cited is just the very tip of the cost iceberg.
2: Plus a heightened wildfire alert in the western U.S. Also, we'll go see the first telephone.
4: Bell introduces this idea of sending speech, and people are enthralled immediately.
2: And country star Margo Price delves into America's protest songbook. First, a roundup of today's news.
5: Live from NPR News in New York City, I'm Dwahli Saikautau. Maine Democrats voted 566-5, approving Troy Jackson, a fifth-generation logger and former legislative leader, to take on Republican Senator Susan Collins.